It's a classic big band selection from a three-disc set. I'll stop at a filling station, and they've got a little rack on the side, and I will bite every time. That was the Benny Goodman classic, 1 o'clock jump. And this is Gene Knight with Cafe Jazz, and we'll continue from the jazz impressions of the movie Black Orpheus. This is Vince Guaraldi.

was a Singers Unlimited with a Chick Corea composition, One More Time. And before that, Milt Jackson from an album that's titled The Ballad Artistry of Milt Jackson. The cut was The Cylinder from Chico Hamilton, the three faces of Chico Hamilton, and The Best Things in Life Are Free. And we open with music from Vince Guaraldi from Jazz Impressions of Black Orpheus. This is Gene Knight with Big Band, Bebop, and Beyond.

Jimmy McGriffith, the organ, Something to Listen To is a release on Blue Note, early 60s. That was Shiny Stockings. No credit at all for the sax player on that one. Gotta do a little research. And before that, Sir Roland Hanna from a release that features works by Gershwin, Hoagie Carmichael, and some from the theatrical production for Cats. We listened to Embraceable You with Roland Hanna on piano and Mike Richmond on the bass. That's a 1982 release on CTI Records. And we open with Sonny Rollins with Oscar Pettiford on the bass and Max Roach on drums, 1958 on that one, Will You Still Love Me. This is Gene Knight with Cafe Jazz.

That's a man from Muskogee, Oklahoma, Jay McShann on the piano on Count Basie's hit Jumpin' at the Woodside, Paul Quinichette and Buddy Tate on tenor saxophone, Joe Newman on the trumpet, John Scofield is the guitarist on this one, Milt Hinton's bass, and Jackie Williams on the drums. I must say that toward the end of the piece, the sound that Paul Quinichette and Buddy Tate was fat. It almost sounded like it was live with an audience. Anyway, that's from a 1978 release on Atlantic Records titled The Last of the Blue Devils. Before that, Manhattan Jazz All-Stars Swinging the Guys and the Dolls, Luck Be a Lady Tonight, with Teddy Charles on vibes, Jules Watkin on French horn, Bob Brookmeyer on trombone, Addison Farmer, the bassist, Eddie Shaughnessy on drums, and Phil Woods sax on that, Charles Thompson on piano, and Zoot Sims on saxophone, too. That album titled Swinging the Guys and Dolls, the Manhattan Jazz All-Stars. We opened with Chris Connor, I Hear Music.

trumpeter Jim Rotundi from his release titled Fool of a Kind with What Kind of Fool Am I? That short set began with Oscar Peterson and Singers Unlimited with a Sesame Street theme. That's it for this hour of Cafe Jazz. I hope you enjoyed the music. Previously, I mentioned that Cafe Jazz has added some stations. We're up to 27 stations in America and the U.S. Virgin Islands. Proof positive that big band, bebop, and beyond still lives right here on Cafe Jazz.

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1: This is Siouxland Public Media, KWAT, Sioux City 90.3, and KOJI Okoboji 90.7, broadcasting from the campus of Western Iowa Tech Community College. I am Linda Santee, and I want to remind you that the Sergeant Floyd Memorial Encampment is going on this week, and it'll run until tomorrow at 3 p.m. at the Sergeant Floyd River Museum and Welcome Center. Now, tomorrow there's going to be free children's activities from 10 to 1 p.m., but this whole time, you can explore an 1804 living history camp replicating the Lewis and Clark expedition stay in present-day Sioux City, famous for, death. Anyway, the riverfront is showcasing authentic tents, camp equipment, uniforms, and firearms like those used during the expedition, and reenactors from the local Sergeant Floyd Honor Guard will interact with visitors during the history of the encampment to life.

Phineas Newborn on the piano and Roy Haynes on drums, John Simmons on the bass, the Phineas Newborn Trio. Piano Portraits by Phineas Newborn. Blues theme for the left hand only. I love that. It's on Roulette. I place it as a late 50s release. We haven't listened to some really nice combos for a while, so we'll do a combo set. Up next, Ray Bryant on the Cadet label with The Look of Love.

A little taste of some good combo. It's set opened with The Look of Love from Ray Bryant on Cadet label. 1969 went to Dave Brubeck and his quartet. Paul Desmond was in there with him. Broadway Bossa Nova. The DeVray Pride Trio. That's a compact disc titled Spring Rain with I Thought About You. Oscar Peterson, the Oscar Peterson Trio. There's another combo, but in this case, from the Oscar Peterson collection, you've got the core trio with Oscar on the piano, Ray Brown on the bass, and Ed Thigpen on drums. But listen to what happens when we put orchestral arrangements with that combination. This is Close Your Eyes.

That was Cannonball Adderley on a double record set issued by Capitol Records in 1973. Cannonball Adderley and Friends. That cut was Clouds, and it featured Sergio Mendez. Before that, Carmel Jones from his 1965 prestige release titled Jayhawk Talk with What Is This Thing Called Love, and the Oscar Peterson Trio plus brass arrangements from a double record set. Close Your Eyes. That was on Verve Records. Up next, Roberta Flack from her Chapter 2 release, Atlantic Records 1970, with a Bob Dylan tune titled Just Like a Woman.

That's from a project featuring the work of Stanley Cowell on Galaxy Records' 1978 classic Ellington composition, Come Sunday. Stanley Cowell on the acoustic piano and arranger and conductor. For Eddie Henderson on the trumpet, Julian Priester on the sax, Pat Patrick on the piccolo flute, Nate Rubin on the violin, Cecil McBee the bassist, Kenneth Nash on percussions, Roy Haynes on the drums. That was from his LP titled New World. A little flute blues with Herbie Mann on the flute, Old Honky Tonk Piano Roll Blues. That's on a CBS recording from 1957 and re-released in 1981. Flute Man. And we open with Roberta Flack from her Chapter 2 LP on Atlantic Records 1970 with the Bob Dylan composition, Just Like a Woman.

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This is Siouxland Public Media, KWIT Sioux City 90.3 and KOJI Okoboji 90.7, broadcasting from the campus of Western Iowa Tech Community College. I'm Linda Santee, and in the same general neck of the woods as that Lewis and Clark Memorial Encampment, that's right, down by the riverfront. Tomorrow at 2 p.m., the Radio Rangers will play a show of original Americana and classic covers at the Betty Strong Encounter Center. The Radio Rangers are a two-piece band. They've released three albums of original songs and have recently completed the Plow in the Oak song cycle. So that's at 2 p.m. tomorrow, and the encampment goes until 3 p.m. tomorrow. All happening at the riverfront. Right now, though, just keep tuned to Cafe Jazz on Siouxland Public Media.

saxophonist Booker Irvin from a release on Prestige 1966, Groovin' High, with Irvin on tenor saxophone. We got Carmel Jones on trumpet, Jackie Byard on piano, Richard Davis the bassist, and Alan Dawson on drums as an alternative piano player, Gildo Mahones. Bass 9. This is Cafe Jazz. Up next, Stanley Clark.

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He's gonna be 4 years old on his next birthday. He happened to be with Brian and me when we wrote this song. It was about new life and new spirit, new feelings. We asked Bobby, what would we call this song? And he said, oh, that's pretty. That's my song. And that was very appropriate to the song for new life. It should be about Bobby. This is a song for Bobby Smith.

0: It's Gil Scott Heron and Brian Jackson. They co-wrote many of the movement songs from the early 1970s. This one from 1973. We heard two selections. That was the title cut, The Bottle. Everybody remembers that one, at least if you're my age, and I'm telling on myself. And Song for Bobby Smith. That was backed up against the Stanley Clarke release, Children Are Forever, bass folk song. And since we're in that mode, a little movement music, when the message was more about peace than anything else, we're going to Gary Bartz now. Peace and love.
1: Thank you. Hubert Eves is our pianist, Hubert Eves. Hubert Eves comes from St. Paul, Minneapolis, Minnesota. Howard King is our drummer, Howard King. And he comes from the Bronx, New York. Oh, we got a hand for the Bronx, huh? Okay. Our bassist is Stafford James from Evanston, Illinois. And this time we'd like to wish everybody peace and love and peace and health.

0: That's Azar Lawrence from his People Moving release in the early 70s, You Can't Hide Love. And before that, Gary Bartz from I've Known Rivers, Peace and Love.
1: It's a tune called Big Need Gal. There's all kinds of things that you can talk about women about, you know. When I was growing up, we didn't have, she was tall and stately going for me in my neighborhood. Yeah, you know, see that old heavy hip gal live over there on the avenue. You know which one I mean. So this is that kind of talk and describing things, you know, got me to right thinking about writing this tune. It's all about experience that I was in. Now you know I met my baby at a Thanksgiving dinner party. We was introduced to one another by a mutual friend. And when my baby smiled at me, ooh, you want to see me grin? I really do love her. She is my baby, she my sweetie, she my lover, she my pal.

Pine from 1986 on the Antilles label, a release titled Journey to the Urge Within. Suze Green featured on the cut Children of the Ghetto. The Crusaders before that from their double record set, The Second Crusade with Journey from Within, and Taj Mahal, The Big Neat Gap. That's it for this hour of Cafe Jazz. Hope you enjoyed the music. And of course, if you did, please let your radio programmers know. You can always enjoy the best of big band, bebop, and beyond right here on Cafe Jazz.

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2: 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Thank you for tuning in tonight to the 10 o'clock blues right here on Siouxland Public Media. I'm your host, Stumpy Steve Smith. Glad to have you along with me tonight. Got a good show. I always say that because, you know, not to brag, but these shows are pretty good, especially if you like blues. And we've got the newest from Joanna Connor coming up. We'll hear from Shamika Copeland, ZZ Ward, and we're going to open with something new from an amazing singer named Danielle Ponder. You might remember her from a hit song a few years back called, was it So Long or How Long? Anyway, she's got a new album out, and it's called Everything Has Changed. This is the lead-off single from that album. It's called Sun and Moon. It's Danielle Ponder taking us into tonight's 10 o'clock blues.

It's the 10 o'clock blues, Armani Burnham, and The Last Thing I Remember. Also, we heard from Shamika Copeland, teamed up with Cedric Burnside with Done Come Too Far. We heard from ZZ Top, Yates McKendry, and we opened with a new song from Danielle Ponder. We've got another Danielle in the near future, Danielle Nicole, formerly of Trampled Underfoot, now doing her own thing, and as she has been for the last, I think this is maybe her third, maybe fourth solo album. But anyway, we'll get to that coming up. The album is called Fireflies. We're going to hear a song from that album called Gaslight. But first, it's Joanna Connor. She's got a new live album out called Live on 11/11, recorded on November 11th, I'm assuming. This is The Sky is Crying. Joanna Connor up next on the 10 o'clock blues.

It's the 10 o'clock blues. That's Bywater Call, the big old band from Toronto with No One Else from an EP called No One Else. Before that, from the album The Future, that was Nathaniel.

It's the 10 o'clock blues, Whip the Wind. That's Son Little from his new album, City Folk. We went back a ways to Big Mama Thornton. Big Mama Thornton is the original artist who sang Hound Dog. That was her other kind of big hit called I Smell a Rat. And we heard from Danielle Nicole, who's put out a new album or is putting out a new album called Fireflies. That's a song from that album called Gaslight. Well, thank you so much for tuning in tonight to the 10 o'clock blues. We've got a good show we're not even halfway through with yet. We've got Eli Paperboy Reed coming up in the next hour of the show, plus Grace Potter, the Wood Brothers, Taj Mahal. And up next, it's Galia Volt. The song's called Reckon' and Rollin', and from her latest album, Burn the House Down. It's next on the 10 o'clock blues.

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Her name is Kells. The 10 o'clock blues is one of many programs that we play her on here at Siouxland Public Media. It also airs on SPM PM and Earl Horlick's fantastic show, Mixtape Dance Party. And I think she's probably on World Cafe. She's getting played all over the place now. She's a crossover blues artist. That's Daddy's Not the One from her EP, Dirty Blues Princess. The Warren Treaty with Five More Minutes. We heard from Eddie C. Campbell and Galia Volt all in that set, too. When we look to the second hour of our show, we've got good things coming up. We'll hear from Devin Gilfillian, Seth Lee Jones, and Lightnin' Hopkins all on the way. We're going to open this second half with a duet, a kind of an old-timey love duet from Eli Paperboy Reed and Zaniah. The song is called Love You More. It's from Eli's new album, Getting There, as we begin our second half of the 10 o'clock blues.

It's the 10 o'clock blues. Taj Mahal, he's all out of sorts. It's your voodoo working, Taj Mahal and the Phantom Blues Band. Before that, from Ways Not to Lose, I'm going to check just to see when that came out. Ways Not to Lose from 2006 on Blue Note Recordings. That was the Wood Brothers with Glad. Also, we heard from Grace Potter, Joanne Shaw Taylor. We opened our second half with Eli Paperboy Reed and Zaniah with a song called Love You More. Well, you are dialed into the 10 o'clock blues. You might as well just keep listening till the end of the show because we are less than an hour away from the midnight hour. That's when this show ends and we hand things over to Jazz After Hours. Up next, it's John Primer from his tribute to the legendary Chicago blues hangout, Teresa's Lounge. It's John Primer and Friends' tribute to Teresa's Lounge. A song called Seven Nights for 7 Years. It's John Primer next on the 10 o'clock blues.

0: Rodman. Thank you very, very much.
1: It's the 10 o'clock blues, an upbeat little number from Samantha Martin and her band Delta Sugar. New live album called A Beautiful Buzz Live. That's a song from it called Don't Have to Be. Before that, classic from Lightnin' Hopkins, Shining Moon or Shine On Moon. It goes by either title. With Lightnin' Hopkins. And we open the set with John Primer, Seven Nights for 7 Years. We've got the new Eddie 9-volt coming up in just a little bit. Also, we'll hear from Young Rel, Harold Davenport, and my favorite name of all time on the 10 o'clock blues, Thorbjørn Risiger and the Black Tornado. That's coming up before the end of the show as well. Up next, it's Devin Gilfillian with Black Dog Rabbit Hole. I like that title, too. It's next on the 10 o'clock blues.

It's the 10 o'clock blues. That's Eddie Ninevolt blowing up with one from Down Here, which will soon be out if it's not already. I'll have to check on that. Before that, Seth Lee Jones and Penny Park. That's a great song. And Devin Gilfillian. Just a side note for if you are a fan of the 10 o'clock blues, if you're listening on Saturday night at 11 o'clock, you are probably a fan of the 10 o'clock blues. If you have an HD radio, even if you don't, but if you have an HD radio, just click it one little notch to the right. That'll put you on KWYT HD2, which airs the music from this show, the 10 o'clock blues, Monday through Friday. So that all of the music that I pull from for the 10 o'clock blues, that is on the radio on KWYT HD2 or SPM music from 10 until 11 o'clock Monday through Friday. 10 to 11. So it's a 1 hour version of the 10 o'clock blues without me yammering in between songs. Anyway, just check that out. 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We continue. This is Young Rel, I Be Tryin', from his album Young Rel, next on the 10 o'clock blues.

the penultimate song on the 10 o'clock blues, When the Coin Came Calling by Albert Castiglia. The new album's called Grits and Glory. Giles Robson with John Primer with Long Distance Call, Thorbjorn Risiger and the Black Tornado, and Young Rel. Leaving us at the dropping off point, our final selection for the night. It's new from Chris O'Leary. He's got a new album on Alligator Records called Blue Collar. And this song is on that album. It's called Am I the Only Fool? As we close up shop on tonight's 10 o'clock blues, come on back next Saturday night, 10 o'clock, right here on Siouxland Public Media. Till then.

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0: I'm Peter Sagal. 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

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The latest new jazz recordings, curated just for you from new works sent to Jazz After Hours by musicians all over the world. And in just a few minutes, the rediscovery of work by one of today's living jazz greats. An album from the 80s that demonstrated his promise and established a mid-career trajectory that would take him to the upper echelons of alto saxophone players. This hour, an early rung on the ladder for Gary Bartz in his climb to the top of his craft. Hello again, I'm Jeff Hanley, here in the Jazz After Hours studio in California, fueled by Dark Roast and ready to fill your night with new jazz. I'm very excited about how this week's show has come together, and I hope you enjoy the mix. You'll meet some new names you might not have heard before. Some heavy jazz greats show they still have game, and I have some surprising sounds for you throughout the show. I was deeply saddened this week by the news of the death of one of my favorite guitarists. We lost Ralph Towner this week. I was thinking back to when Ralph and his bandmates in Oregon came to my studio in Seattle on a rainy Sunday morning for an interview. It had to be 1977 or 78. I've seriously followed Ralph and his work ever since. And tonight, we'll spend a little time with his music as part of our regular program. I know you came for the music tonight, so I'll keep the intro short. Get yourself comfortable. Turn down the lights and turn up the volume. Let's make a jazz show. We start with pianist and composer Tom Oren, who won the Thelonious Monk Institute of Jazz International Piano Competition almost 8 years ago. Since then, he wrote the dramatic music for the award-winning and very powerful film by Avi Nesher called Image of Victory, and has just released his second record, now on Anzic Records, called Dark Lights. If you want to hear that movie music, Tom's soundtrack is available on Sony Masterworks. To hear his newest work, you're in the right place. With pianist Tom Oren, you'll hear Elam Friedlander on bass and Evyatar Slivnik on drums. This one is called Throwing Pebbles.

Our first set tonight wraps up with the new one from Jerry Weldon called The Summit. That's what he calls his hard-swinging sextet. They finished with You Go to My Head. Jerry Weldon on tenor sax. Alonzo Demetrius played trumpet. You heard Peter Lynn on trombone. The rhythm section was Mike Bond on piano, Jason Clotter on bass, and Carmen Intori Jr. on drums. The record is called The Summit. It's the latest from tenor saxophonist Jerry Weldon. Before that, we heard Ben Wilcock and John Ray and a tune called Song for Eddie. That one comes from an album called March of the Octopus. Ben and John have worked together for a very long time. They're also the co-founders of a record label out of New Zealand called Thicket Records. On Song for Eddie, you heard Ben Wilcock on piano, John Ray on drums, Patrick Bleakley on bass, on tenor saxophone, Roger Mannins, and the guitarist was Theo Thompson, Ben Wilcock, and John Ray. Before that, Tom Oren started our show tonight. He's a pianist from Israel. His newest album is called Dark Lights on Anzik Records. On the tune Throwing Pebbles, you heard Tom Oren playing piano. The bassist was Elam Friedlander, and the drummer Aviatar Slivnik. A highly acclaimed album of duets up next from the guitarist John Schofield and the bassist Dave Holland. It's called Memories of Home, and we'll start our next set with Mine Are Blues from Schofield and Holland. You're listening to Jazz After Hours.

That's pianist Pete Malinverni saluting one of his musical heroes, Barry Harris. That's Pete's original tune, Monsieur de Barry, recorded in London at the Pizza Express on an album called An American in London. Pete Malinverni, the aforementioned American in London, with a couple of Brits, Dave Green on bass and Steve Brown on drums. Monsieur de Barry was the tune we wrapped the set with. The heavy hitters before that with Blues for All. The All-Star Sextet had an album recorded on stage at Frankie's Jazz Club in Vancouver, British Columbia, released a while ago. It's called That's What's Up. Mike LaDon on piano and Eric Alexander on tenor, with trumpeter Jeremy Pelt, alto saxophonist Vincent Herring, bassist Alex Claffey, and drummer Kenny Washington. That was Blues for All. And John Scofield and Dave Holland began the set with Mine Are Blues. Guitarist John Scofield, bassist Dave Holland with a new album called Memories of Home. I mentioned earlier in the hour we would have a little bit of rediscovery tonight on Jazz After Hours, and I've got something newly released from Gary Bartz called Monsoon, dating back to the 80s. It was a key album for Gary Bartz, and you know him quite well by now as a living jazz great. Let's go back quite a few years and hear what was going on with Gary Bartz back in the 80s, with Billy Hart playing drums, Clint Houston on bass, and Butch Lacy on piano. This album has just been reissued by the Steeplechase label. And we'll start our final set this hour with a great tune by Mal Waldron called Soul Eyes. This is Gary Bartz on Jazz After Hours.

0: Jazz After Hours. We're spending a little time tonight with the music of the late Ralph Towner, one of my favorite guitarists. That was Ubi Sunt from the My Foolish Heart record, a tune Ralph Towner recorded a number of times, dating all the way back to 1974 when he did it with the full band. That was just a beautiful solo guitar piece to wrap up our hour. Before that, one of the pieces of music that started it all for me, I mean started my affection for Ralph Towner, from the album called Matchbook, Ralph Towner and Gary Burton on a tune called Aurora. That's Gary's tune. Ralph was 35 years old back then. I was quite a bit younger. That album was handed to me by Jim Wilkie, the creator of Jazz After Hours, to work into his late-night jazz show in Seattle. And that started a long period of time enjoying Ralph Towner. We've got more Ralph Towner music coming up tonight on Jazz After Hours, so don't go to bed yet.
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However you're listening tonight, thank you very much for being here. My name is Jeff Hanley. It's my pleasure to fill your weekend night with fresh new jazz, like this one from guitarist Julian Lodge. He had a big gig coming up at SF Jazz a couple of years ago. In the waning days of 2024, he sat down and wrote a lot of music for the gig, sometimes with a timer set for 20 minutes at a stretch, to quickly write and record rough sketches of the music to present to his new band, John Medeski on keyboards, Jorge Roeder on bass, and Kenny Wallison on drums. The music that came out of that writing session and that four-day residency at SF Jazz has just been released as a new album on Blue Note called Scenes from Above. John Medeski plays the Hammond B3 organ. Jorge Roeder is the bassist, Kenny Wallison the drummer, with guitarist Julian Lodge on this tune written by Julian called Solid Air.

That's Danish bassist Jasper Højby on Jazz After Hours. That record from earlier last year, July of 2025, is called Fellow Creatures We Must Fight. Blue Inspiration was the tune with which we wrapped the set, from bassist Jasper Højby. On the album, he had Alex Hitchcock playing saxophone, Ketja Karahona playing flute, Said Silbik on oud, Xavi Torres on piano, and Luca Caruso on drums. The band assembled by Jasper Højby for his most recent album, Fellow Creatures We Must Fight. And if you're a fan of vinyl, that record was released on a very special marbled black vinyl edition. Before that, the Tony Thomas Trio, a band out of Memphis, a soul jazz organ trio group led by organist Tony Thomas. They've just released Get With This. The new one includes Falling Upward, the tune we heard there in the middle of the set. Tony Thomas on the Hammond B3 organ, playing guitar Charlton Johnston, the drummer Ken Coomer, and their very special guest, saxophonist Kirk Whalum, on the tune Falling Upward. And from guitarist Julian Lodge, we started the hour with Solid Air. That's not the John Martin tune. That's a tune written by Julian Lodge for this new album, Scenes from Above. John Medeski on the organ, Jorge Roeder on bass, Kenny Wallison on drums. A new quartet assembled by Julian Lodge for a very special performance at SF Jazz in late 2024. The music written by Julian for that gig made it onto his new album, Scenes from Above. A great new sextet record from pianist Alan Broadbent keeps us going tonight. It's called Threads of Time, from the celebrated composer, arranger, and conductor. On Another Time, you'll hear Sam Dillon on tenor sax, the great Scott Wendholt on trumpet, Eric Miller on trombone, Harvey S. on bass, and Lucas Ebeling on drums. It's a new sextet record from pianist Alan Broadbent, next on Jazz After Hours.

Master arranger and bandleader Mark Masters put together quite an ensemble for his celebration of Sam Rivers. Released on Capri Records as Sam Rivers 100, there's a 13-piece band and a 17-piece band on Sam Rivers 100. We finished the set with Point of Many Returns. You heard Billy Harper, the guest soloist on tenor saxophone, and also featured trumpeter Tim Higgins and pianist Francesca Tanksley, members of the Mark Masters Ensemble, featured on the tune by Sam Rivers called Point of Many Returns. Pianist Danny Grissett with his original tune, Picture in Picture. Over the years, Danny Grissett has spent a lot of time living in Los Angeles, New York, and Vienna, and appropriately, he named his last record Travelogue. Danny Grissett on piano with Sandy Archer on bass and Kendrick Scott playing drums on Picture in Picture. And the sextet led by Alan Broadbent started the last set with Another Time. We took that one from the album called Threads of Time. Alan Broadbent with Sam Dillon, Scott Wenholt, Eric Miller, Harvey S., and Lucas Ebeling. The sextet on the latest Alan Broadbent record. Well, this next guy is known as the Man with the Red Horn, or Mr. Red Horn, for his red trombone. Nils Landgren plays a lot of different styles of music, and on his new record, he teamed up with the Swedish Radio Symphony Orchestra for an album called Love of My Life. We start our final set this hour with Joe's Moon Blues. Nils Landgren on trombone, the arrangement by Vince Mendoza. The big band is the Swedish Radio Symphony Orchestra, playing Joe's Moon Blues with their special featured performer, trombonist Nils Landgren, the man with the red horn.

0: 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We wrap the hour with another piece by Ralph Towner. In fact, a couple of pieces of music written by Ralph Towner. That was something from the Timeline record, a solo guitar performance, a suite of music called Five Glimpses. We heard part three of the suite from Ralph, who died earlier this week. And before that, a beautiful tune, always a favorite of mine from Ralph Towner, performed by Norma Winstone, the singer, and pianist Kit Downs. She wrote the lyrics for Ralph Towner's Beneath an Evening Sky and recorded it with Kit Downs on the album called Outpost of Dreams. Before that, we heard Ingrid Jensen and Workers Dance from Ingrid's record called Landings, a brand new release from trumpeter Ingrid Jensen with Gary Versace on organ, Marvin Sewell on guitar, and John Wicken on drums. And from Nils Landgren, the man with the red trombone, and the Swedish Radio Symphony Orchestra, we heard Joe's Moon Blues, arrangement by Vince Mendoza. My name is Jeff Hanley. Thanks for listening. We'll take a quick break and come back with the second half of tonight's Jazz After Hours, including some more music from Ralph Towner.
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My name is Jeff Hanley. Welcome to hour number three. I've got some great music from Rodney Jordan coming out of Memphis with a new album called Memphis Blue. We'll hear from Rachel Eckroff and John Hadfield, the trombonist John Fedchok with his celebration of J.J. Johnson, whose birthday was just a couple of days ago, if I'm not mistaken. And we start off with Noah Preminger and a project of which Noah is very proud called Dark Days. He worked out the music for this album on many, many nights on stage at Wally's Jazz Cafe in Boston over the last several years. And he brought this band together to play on his new album. Eli Perlman on guitar, Kim Cass on bass, and Terry and Gully on drums. This hour of Jazz After Hours starts off with tenor saxophonist Noah Preminger and the tune Nash's World.

Bassist Rodney Jordan came up in Memphis, and he decided to celebrate his hometown with a new album called Memphis Blue. He brought together some fellow Memphis musicians and a couple guys from outside Memphis, as far away as Charleston, for example. Small Portion was the name of that tune from Rodney Jordan, bassist. He has Melvin Jones playing trumpet. He's from Memphis. Mark Sturbank on tenor sax. He's from Charleston. Louis Aravo is from Atlanta. I forgot to mention Atlanta there. And Quentin Baxter is a native of Charleston on the album celebrating the music scene in Memphis called Memphis Blue from bassist Rodney Jordan. That was Small Portion. A band called The Outer Net, led by Phil Tercio, was right before that with We Remember. It comes from the album called The Light and the Fury from Phil Tercio and his band The Outer Net. Pete Mollica on bass, Peter Drummond on drums, and Emilio Cormanic on guitar. And the hour began with tenor saxophonist Noah Preminger. That was a tune called Nash's World from the new record Dark Days. Noah on tenor, Eli Perlman on guitar, Kim Cass on bass, and Terry and Gully played drums. The quartet handpicked by Noah Preminger for his latest record. This next duo first met in the mid-90s, but they reconnected in Europe in 2022 for this next record called Speaking in Tongues. Pianist, composer, and vocalist Rachel Eckroth with drummer and percussionist John Hadfield. Together, they start our next set here with something called Blood Moon from their latest release, Speaking in Tongues. This is Rachel Eckroth and John Hadfield on Jazz After Hours.

You've heard me tell the story of that record a number of times. In fact, John Fedchuk was on the show to tell the story. He went to Indianapolis to honor J.J. Johnson and perform at the Jazz Kitchen, and he hired some of Indianapolis's best jazz musicians to play with him on stage. There was no intention at that point of recording a record, but the engineer in the room hit the red record button. The music sounded so good, John Fedchuk decided to release the album as a tribute to J.J. Johnson, called Justifiably J.J. That was Minor Mist from trombonist John Fedchuk. And from Naptown, Steve Ali on piano, Jeremy Allen on bass, and Sean Dobbins on drums. Brent Jarvis right before that with his album Dragonfly and a tune called Island Universe. You heard Miguelito Valdez on trumpet, Monique Nordine and Ben Enriquez on sax, Steve McDonald on bass, Jose Sanchez on timbales, with pianist Brent Jarvis. The album's called Dragonfly. And Rachel Eckroth, teaming up with her longtime friend and colleague John Hadfield on an album called Speaking in Tongues. We started the set with Blood Moon. This next record from the Pete McGinnis Jazz Orchestra was recorded about a year ago, and you've heard it quite often on Jazz After Hours. I keep coming back to it because I think it's a great expression of the big band form. It's called Mixed Bag, from trombonist, composer, arranger, and vocalist Pete McGinnis. This next tune, The Dark Hours, is a feature for tenor saxophonist Tom Christensen. This is the Pete McGinnis Jazz Orchestra from the album Mixed Bag, next on Jazz After Hours.

0: Jazz After Hours. Two old acquaintances from my Seattle radio days, Gary Peacock and Ralph Towner, when I was playing jazz on the radio in Seattle, they were both teaching at Cornish and both came by my radio studio for interviews. Bassist Gary Peacock, guitarist Ralph Towner, a 1994 album called Oracle, and we heard Gary's tune, Flutter Step. If you're a fan of vinyl, ECM is releasing the Gary Peacock, Ralph Towner album called Oracle on a special vinyl release. That's part of their Audiophile Luminescence series, and it is now available. Just earlier this week it was released. If you're a fan of Gary Peacock or Ralph Towner, and a fan of vinyl, you might want to pick it up. Keith Oxman, right before that, honoring his father, Louis Oxman, with a tune called True Lou. Home is the name of that record from the saxophonist Keith Oxman. On True Lou, you heard Derek Benache on trumpet, Clint Dadian on guitar, Bill McCrossin on bass, and Todd Reed on drums. That's a really nice new record from a very well-known figure in the Colorado jazz community, Keith Oxman. And from Pete McGinnis and his jazz orchestra, we heard The Dark Hours. That was a feature for Tom Christensen, tenor saxophonist. It comes from the record by Pete McGinnis and his jazz orchestra called Mixed Bag. Our show tonight is definitely a mixed bag. I've got some more music from Ralph Towner coming up in our final hour of the show. And if you want to track down any of the music I'm playing for you tonight on Jazz After Hours, you can always find the playlist posted at our website. In fact, it's already there. Our website is jazzafterhours.net. Just look for the playlist page. And don't go to bed yet, because I've got one more hour of our show left to go, and it's full of really great, fresh new jazz. You can count on it. I'll be right back.
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3: Sky Augustine is among a new generation of caregivers connected to their coastal lands. We'll hear how she's leading efforts to reawaken clam garden practices built and maintained by her ancestors for thousands of years. The revitalization of indigenous aquaculture on Unreserved with me, Rosanna Deerchild.

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We're back with hour number four of Jazz After Hours. We'll wrap up our show tonight with some great music from the pen of Elliott Smith, reimagined by pianist Brad Meldow. We'll hear another great pianist named Carrie Politzer from Portland, Oregon, and Stephen Philip Harvey, captured on stage at the Bop Stop in Cleveland. We've also got some more Ralph Towner music as we celebrate the musical life of the great guitarist a little bit later on in this hour of our show. We start off with Matt Owens and the album called Keys. He's a bassist and composer. He came back in 2025 with this album and the tune Valsecito. It's a solo performance from David Munoz on piano with someone, it's not mentioned who, on hand claps from the album Keys. This is a special part of the recording featuring pianist David Munoz on Jazz After Hours.

celebrating his longtime interest in the music of Elliott Smith, that's pianist Brad Meldow. Brad used to catch Elliott Smith on stage in Los Angeles. That's where he first encountered the singer-songwriter. Ride Into the Sun is Brad Meldow's tribute to Elliott Smith and Nick Drake, and it's got some original music by Brad on the record. Felix Mosholm is the bassist, Matt Chamberlain the drummer, with pianist Brad Meldow on the Elliott Smith tune Between the Bars. Before that, Stephen Philip Harvey and his band. Stephen is a saxophonist, composer, and arranger. This is the second album with his Stephen Philip Harvey Jazz Orchestra, recorded on stage at the Bop Stop earlier last year and released as Multiversal, live at the Bop Stop. We heard Max Schlenk, featured on tenor saxophone on the tune Covert Ops. And from the album by bassist Matt Owens, we heard a solo piano work by one of the band members named David Munoz. On piano, David played the tune Valsacito, with someone contributing hand claps there. The record is called Keys, back at the top of the hour. Next up, a pianist from Portland, Oregon named Kerry Politzer. With guitarist Kurt Rosenwinkel, bassist Alex Claffey, and drummer George Colligan, Kerry's husband. We'll start off our next set with Before It's Too Late, from the new record by Kerry called Alternate Route.

The David Weiss Sextet with The Other Side of the Mountain. From the sextet record called Auteur, we heard David Weiss on trumpet, Myron Walden on alto saxophone, and Nicole Glover on tenor. On piano, David Bryant, on bass, Eric Wheeler, and the drummer was E.J. Strickland. The sextet assembled by David Weiss for his record Auteur. That was The Other Side of the Mountain. And before that, we heard pianist Carrie Pollitzer with Before It's Too Late, drummer George Colligan, bassist Alex Claffey, and guitarist Kurt Rosenwinkel. Making up the quartet with pianist Carrie Pollitzer, that comes from her 10th album as a leader called Alternate Route, released late in 2025 on Whirlwind Recordings. Well, it's time for our final set. I've got Mike LaDon's Groover Quartet, recorded on stage at the Side Door right after the band formed back in 2000. This is one of the sessions recorded on Mike LaDon's Groover Quartet record called Turn It Up, live at the Side Door. From 26 years ago, this is the Groover Quartet with a tune called Delilah. Mike on the Hammond B3 organ, Eric Alexander on tenor, Peter Bernstein on guitar, and Joe Farnsworth on drums.

0: And that's Jazz After Hours for another weekend night. Thank you very much for tuning in. My name is Jeff Hanley. That has always been one of my favorite Ralph Towner pieces, Beneath an Evening Sky. It comes from the record called Old Friends, New Friends, dating back to 1979, and I used to play the heck out of that record. In fact, I think I have a well-worn vinyl copy in my library somewhere. We heard Beneath an Evening Sky from Ralph's record Old Friends, New Friends, an album on which he plays 12-string guitar and classical guitar, piano, and French horn. David Darling is the cellist on the record. Eddie Gomez played bass. Michael DePasqua, the drummer and percussionist. We wrapped our celebration of the musical life of Ralph Towner with Beneath an Evening Sky. Colin Vallon right before that with Samaras. That's the title track from his album of maybe a year or so ago. Colin Vallon on piano, Patrice Moret on bass, and Julian Sartorius was the drummer on Samaras. And from Mike LeDon's Groover Quartet, captured on stage at the Side Door in Old Lyme, Connecticut, back in 2000, we heard Delilah from the Groover Quartet, Mike LeDon on the Hammond B3 organ, Eric Alexander on tenor sax, Peter Bernstein on guitar, and Joe Farnsworth on drums. Well, that's our show. Thanks for tuning in. We're back next time with more fresh new jazz on public radio and streaming from the Jazz After Hours website.
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2: 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Also, we hear from Harriet Clark. Her new novel is based on her experiences visiting her mother in prison. 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

Tonight on Jazz After Hours, discovery and rediscovery. The latest new jazz recordings, curated just for you from new work sent to Jazz After Hours by musicians all over the world. And in just a few minutes, the rediscovery of work by one of today's living jazz greats. An album from the 80s that demonstrated his promise and established a mid-career trajectory that would take him to the upper echelons of alto saxophone players. This hour, an early rung on the ladder for Gary Bartz in his climb to the top of his craft. Hello again. I'm Jeff Hanley, here in the Jazz After Hours studio in California, fueled by Dark Roast and ready to fill your night with new jazz. I'm very excited about how this week's show has come together, and I hope you enjoy the mix. You'll meet some new names you might not have heard before. Some heavy jazz greats show they still have game, and I have some surprising sounds for you throughout the show. I was deeply saddened this week by the news of the death of one of my favorite guitarists. We lost Ralph Towner this week. I was thinking back to when Ralph and his bandmates in Oregon came to my studio in Seattle on a rainy Sunday morning for an interview. It had to be 1977 or 78. I've seriously followed Ralph and his work ever since. And tonight, we'll spend a little time with his music as part of our regular program. I know you came for the music tonight, so I'll keep the intro short. Get yourself comfortable. Turn down the lights and turn up the volume. Let's make a jazz show. We start with pianist and composer Tom Oren, who won the Thelonious Monk Institute of Jazz International Piano Competition almost 8 years ago. Since then, he wrote the dramatic music for the award-winning and very powerful film by Avi Nesher called Image of Victory, and has just released his second record, now on Anzik Records, called Dark Lights. If you want to hear that movie music, Tom's soundtrack is available on Sony Masterworks. To hear his newest work, you're in the right place. With pianist Tom Oren, you'll hear Elam Friedlander on bass and Evyatar Slivnik on drums. This one is called Throwing Pebbles.

Our first set tonight wraps up with the new one from Jerry Weldon called The Summit. That's what he calls his hard-swinging sextet. They finished with You Go to My Head. Jerry Weldon on tenor sax. Alonzo Demetrius played trumpet. You heard Peter Lynn on trombone. The rhythm section was Mike Bond on piano, Jason Clotter on bass, and Carmen Intori Jr. on drums. The record is called The Summit. It's the latest from tenor saxophonist Jerry Weldon. Before that, we heard Ben Wilcock and John Ray and a tune called Song for Eddie. That one comes from an album called March of the Octopus. Ben and John have worked together for a very long time. They're also the co-founders of a record label out of New Zealand called Thicket Records. On Song for Eddie, you heard Ben Wilcock on piano, John Ray on drums, Patrick Bleakley on bass, on tenor saxophone, Roger Mannins, and the guitarist was Theo Thompson, Ben Wilcock, and John Ray. Before that, Tom Oren started our show tonight. He's a pianist from Israel. His newest album is called Dark Lights on Anzik Records. On the tune Throwing Pebbles, you heard Tom Oren playing piano. The bassist was Elam Friedlander, and the drummer, Aviatar Slivnik. A highly acclaimed album of duets up next from the guitarist John Schofield and the bassist Dave Holland. It's called Memories of Home, and we'll start our next set with Mine Are Blues from Schofield and Holland. You're listening to Jazz After Hours.

Before that, with Blues for All, the All-Star Sextet had an album recorded on stage at Frankie's Jazz Club in Vancouver, British Columbia, released a while ago. It's called That's What's Up. Mike LaDon on piano and Eric Alexander on tenor, with trumpeter Jeremy Pelt, alto saxophonist Vincent Herring, bassist Alex Claffey, and drummer Kenny Washington. That was Blues for All. And John Scofield and Dave Holland began the set with Mine Are Blues. Guitarist John Scofield, bassist Dave Holland with a new album called Memories of Home. I mentioned earlier in the hour we would have a little bit of rediscovery tonight on Jazz After Hours, and I've got something newly released from Gary Bartz called Monsoon, dating back to the 80s. It was a key album for Gary Bartz, and you know him quite well by now as a living jazz great. Let's go back quite a few years and hear what was going on with Gary Bartz back in the 80s. With Billy Hart playing drums, Clint Houston on bass, and Butch Lacy on piano. This album has just been reissued by the Steeplechase label. And we'll start our final set this hour with a great tune by Mal Waldron called Soul Eyes. This is Gary Bartz on Jazz After Hours.

0: Jazz After Hours. We're spending a little time tonight with the music of the late Ralph Towner, one of my favorite guitarists. That was Ubi Sunt from the My Foolish Heart record, a tune Ralph Towner recorded a number of times, dating all the way back to 1974 when he did it with the full band. That was just a beautiful solo guitar piece to wrap up our hour. Before that, one of the pieces of music that started it all for me, I mean started my affection for Ralph Towner, from the album called Matchbook, Ralph Towner and Gary Burton on a tune called Aurora. That's Gary's tune. Ralph was 35 years old back then. I was quite a bit younger. That album was handed to me by Jim Wilkie, the creator of Jazz After Hours, to work into his late-night jazz show in Seattle. And that started a long period of time enjoying Ralph Towner. We've got more Ralph Towner music coming up tonight on Jazz After Hours, so don't go to bed yet.
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However, you're listening tonight. Thank you very much for being here. My name is Jeff Hanley. It's my pleasure to fill your weekend night with fresh new jazz, like this one from guitarist Julian Lodge. He had a big gig coming up at SF Jazz a couple of years ago. In the waning days of 2024, he sat down and wrote a lot of music for the gig, sometimes with a timer set for 20 minutes at a stretch, to quickly write and record rough sketches of the music to present to his new band, John Modesky on keyboards, Jorge Roeder on bass, and Kenny Wallison on drums. The music that came out of that writing session and that four-day residency at SF Jazz has just been released as a new album on Blue Note called Scenes from Above. John Modesky plays the Hammond B3 organ. Jorge Roeder is the bassist, Kenny Wallison the drummer, with guitarist Julian Lodge on this tune written by Julian called Solid Air.

That's Danish bassist Jasper Højby on Jazz After Hours. That record from earlier last year, July of 2025, is called Fellow Creatures We Must Fight. Blue Inspiration was the tune with which we wrapped the set, from bassist Jasper Højby. On the album, he had Alex Hitchcock playing saxophone, Ketja Karahona playing flute, Saeed Silbik on oud, Xavi Torres on piano, and Luca Caruso on drums. The band assembled by Jasper Højby for his most recent album, Fellow Creatures We Must Fight. And if you're a fan of vinyl, that record was released on a very special marbled black vinyl edition. Before that, the Tony Thomas Trio, a band out of Memphis, a soul jazz organ trio group led by organist Tony Thomas. They've just released Get With This. The new one includes Falling Upward, the tune we heard there in the middle of the set. Tony Thomas on the Hammond B3 organ, playing guitar Charlton Johnston, the drummer Ken Coomer, and their very special guest, saxophonist Kirk Whalum, on the tune Falling Upward. And from guitarist Julian Lodge, we started the hour with Solid Air. That's not the John Martin tune. That's a tune written by Julian Lodge for this new album, Scenes from Above. John Medeski on the organ, Jorge Roeder on bass, Kenny Wallison on drums. A new quartet assembled by Julian Lodge for a very special performance at SF Jazz in late 2024. The music written by Julian for that gig made it onto his new album, Scenes from Above. A great new sextet record from pianist Alan Broadbent keeps us going tonight. It's called Threads of Time, from the celebrated composer, arranger, and conductor. On Another Time, you'll hear Sam Dillon on tenor sax, the great Scott Wenholt on trumpet, Eric Miller on trombone, Harvey S. on bass, and Lucas Ebeling on drums. It's a new sextet record from pianist Alan Broadbent, next on Jazz After Hours.

Master arranger and bandleader Mark Masters put together quite an ensemble for his celebration of Sam Rivers. Released on Capri Records as Sam Rivers 100, there's a 13-piece band and a 17-piece band on Sam Rivers 100. We finished the set with Point of Many Returns. You heard Billy Harper, the guest soloist on tenor saxophone, and also featured trumpeter Tim Higgins and pianist Francesca Tanksley, members of the Mark Masters Ensemble, featured on the tune by Sam Rivers called Point of Many Returns. Pianist Danny Grissett with his original tune, Picture in Picture. Over the years, Danny Grissett has spent a lot of time living in Los Angeles, New York, and Vienna, and appropriately, he named his last record Travelogue. Danny Grissett on piano with Sandy Archer on bass and Kendrick Scott playing drums on Picture in Picture. And the sextet led by Alan Broadbent started the last set with Another Time. We took that one from the album called Threads of Time. Alan Broadbent with Sam Dillon, Scott Wenholt, Eric Miller, Harvey S., and Lucas Ebeling. The sextet on the latest Alan Broadbent record. Well, this next guy is known as the Man with the Red Horn, or Mr. Red Horn, for his red trombone. Nils Landgren plays a lot of different styles of music, and on his new record, he teamed up with the Swedish Radio Symphony Orchestra for an album called Love of My Life. We start our final set this hour with Joe's Moon Blues. Nils Landgren on trombone, the arrangement by Vince Mendoza. The big band is the Swedish Radio Symphony Orchestra, playing Joe's Moon Blues, with their special featured performer, trombonist Nils Landgren, the man with the red horn.

0: Jazz After Hours, broadcast on public radio across the U.S. and streaming directly from the Jazz After Hours website. We wrap the hour with another piece by Ralph Towner. In fact, a couple of pieces of music written by Ralph Towner. That was something from the Timeline record, a solo guitar performance, a suite of music called Five Glimpses. We heard part three of the suite from Ralph, who died earlier this week. And before that, a beautiful tune, always a favorite of mine from Ralph Towner, performed by Norma Winstone, the singer, and pianist Kit Downs. She wrote the lyrics for Ralph Towner's Beneath an Evening Sky and recorded it with Kit Downs on the album called Outpost of Dreams. Before that, we heard Ingrid Jensen and Workers Dance from Ingrid's record called Landings, a brand new release from trumpeter Ingrid Jensen with Gary Versace on organ, Marvin Sewell on guitar, and John Wicken on drums. And from Nils Landgren, the man with the red trombone, and the Swedish Radio Symphony Orchestra, we heard Joe's Moon Blues, arrangement by Vince Mendoza. My name is Jeff Hanley. Thanks for listening. We'll take a quick break and come back with the second half of tonight's Jazz After Hours, including some more music from Ralph Towner.
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Hello and welcome to Inside Europe, the weekly current affairs podcast and radio program from DW, Germany's international broadcaster. I'm Laura Kabelka in Berlin. This week on the show, Hungary's new president symbolizes yet another break with the Orbán era. Then, is Turkey on the brink of ending a decades-long conflict with the Kurdistan Workers' Party? And we look at a brutal beating in Belgrade that raises questions about the political environment in Serbia. That's all coming up on Inside Europe.

0: This is Inside Europe, and I'm Laura Kabelka in Berlin. We start in Hungary, where Parliament has just elected a new president, namely the judge and former head of the Supreme Court, András Baka. His term as Supreme Court president was cut short back in 2011 under former Prime Minister Viktor Orbán in what Brussels regarded as a government takeover of the judiciary. Now, Hungary's new Prime Minister Péter Magyar has sparked controversy over how he removed the previous president prematurely through a constitutional amendment. And while Hungary's presidency is largely ceremonial, the head of state has significant constitutional powers, including sending legislation back to parliament for reconsideration or referring it to the Constitutional Court for review. The president is also commander-in-chief of Hungary's armed forces, and Baka will oversee the writing of a new constitution. But will the incoming president be a symbol of reconciliation or further division? Stefan Busz reports from Budapest.
1: Applause reverberates through Budapest's neo-Gothic parliament building. The 73-year-old András Baka received 140 votes in favor and 6 against to become Hungary's next president. He was the only candidate. However, lawmakers from former Prime Minister Viktor Orbán's Fidesz party and its Christian Democratic People's Party, or KDNP ally, boycotted the vote. They were protesting the governing Tisza party's decision to end former President Tamás Szőlyog's term early through a constitutional amendment. Yet the deputy speaker presiding the session makes clear that despite the controversy, the floor is now Baka's to deliver his speech.
2: Váratlan, zavarba ejtő és egyben megtisztelő volt.
1: Appearing somewhat uncomfortable, Baka warns Hungary's new leadership against political retaliation while sharply criticizing the legacy of the previous government. He says his nomination was unexpected, embarrassing, and an honor at the same time. However, in a sweeping inaugural address, Baka says he accepted the nomination because, in his words, Hungary has reached a period in its history that requires serious reflection on the functioning of the state and its institutions. He also warns Hungary's new leadership against political retaliation while sharply criticizing the legacy of the previous government for what he views as wasting a generation's worth of time. He explains that Hungary cannot build the new Hungary on revenge, while making clear that those disappointed by political change should not have to abandon their beliefs or political convictions. Baka, who officially assumes office on August 19, makes clear that he wants to be president of a nation where your chances of success no longer depend on where you were born or who your parents were. His presidency marks a remarkable comeback for Baka, who served 2 terms as Hungary's judge at the European Court of Human Rights from 1991 to 2008. Described as a somewhat old-school lawyer, he was then appointed president of Hungary's Supreme Court. But he was removed from office in 2011 by the administration of then Prime Minister Orbán, amid what Brussels regarded as a government takeover of the judiciary. More than a decade later, Baka takes over the presidency from Tamás Szőlyog, who was removed from office last month. Szőlyog's dismissal sparked protests. Thousands recently protested against Szőlyog's removal and what they viewed as Hungary becoming an autocracy. Standing in front of Budapest's presidential Sándor Palace, they recalled that Szőlyog was forced to step down following a constitutional amendment pushed through by the ruling Tisza party of current Prime Minister Péter Magyar. The parliamentary leader of the Christian Democrats, Bence Radvári, who also served as a high-ranking official in the previous government, told Deutsche Welle that he had a special reason to support the protest.
3: Because it's a modification of the Hungarian fundamental law, and there is no precedent in Europe like this, because with one sentence, they threw out the president of the republic. Never happened in the European Union.
1: However, 63-year-old Tibor Szabo, who runs a Budapest cafe and chocolate bar, gives president-elect András Baka the benefit of the doubt.
4: I think it's 100% much more better like before maybe anybody the last 17 years, but I don't know 100% this is the best choice, but I don't know better.
1: Kristina, a 29-year-old private security expert, hopes the new president will act more independently than previous presidents under the former government.
5: Because the previous president was a figure of the old government, which just took over their look, you know, their will.
6: Okay, and maybe this president you think will be more...
5: independent.
6: Why you think that?
5: Because the whole system is now is under reconstruction. And every people expects to have a more independent from the lines of the governance.
1: Yet not everyone is convinced. Human rights groups, including Amnesty International Hungary and the Hungarian Civil Liberties Union, have also criticized the constitutional amendment used to remove Szőlyog. However, Prime Minister Peter Magyar has rejected the criticism. He says removing the last bastions of what he views as the Orbán regime is crucial to tackling widespread corruption and other scandals. Yet Baka's warnings and the sharply contrasting reactions on Budapest's streets highlight the challenge of overcoming Hungary's deep political divisions. Stefan Bos, DW, Budapest.
0: András Baka is set to be sworn in on August 19. Under the constitutional amendment which made his presidency possible, he will likely only be in place until the new constitution comes into force, or for a maximum of 5 years. Now, while conflicts rage across the globe, Turkey may just stand on the brink of ending a struggle that has lasted nearly half a century. After its foundation in 1978, the Kurdistan Workers' Party, or PKK, launched its insurgency against Turkey in 1984 with the aim of creating an independent state. It later moderated its goals to seeking greater Kurdish rights and limited autonomy in southeast Turkey. More than 40,000 people have been killed in the conflict. But in February last year, a turning point came when imprisoned PKK leader Abdullah Öcalan called on the group to disarm and dissolve, following contacts with the government and other political actors. This week, hope took tangible form as the Turkish parliament passed a law paving the way for rebels to return and reintegrate into society. Yet, even as history is made, uncertainty lingers, as Dorian Jones reports from Istanbul.
7: The Turkish parliament on Monday voted overwhelmingly for a law outlining how the PKK will disarm, dissolve, and help most of its members rejoin civilian life. The future of the PKK leader, Abdullah Öcalan, imprisoned for over two decades, remains unresolved. Still, Mesut Yen of Turkey's Kurdish Studies Center believes the law could finally bring an end to a long and bloody chapter.
8: This armed struggle has been an important component of the Kurdish question in the last 50 years, and it seems that it's going to be over soon, and this law in question is going to make a giant contribution. It doesn't include Öcalan and top figures of the PKK. Yet on the other hand, if the PKK militants are convinced that they can be safe in Turkey, it's estimated that some 15,000 people in Europe, in Syria, in Iraq, and in the prisons in Turkey are going to be either released or are going to be able to come back home.
7: Istanbul, now the city with the largest number of ethnic Kurds, became a refuge in the 1990s as hundreds of thousands escaped the violence in Turkey's southeast. During the height of the conflict, the Turkish army raids villages in scorched earth campaigns. In Istanbul's Bajalar district, where many Kurds live, conversations with Kurds reveal a delicate balance of hope and wariness. This man says, "We want our people to take the place they deserve in this peace process. This law is just the beginning. New and more comprehensive laws should be passed for a radical solution of the problem." While this man is more cautious. "The state has been delaying us our rights for decades. I do not believe this process will be different. I do not trust an arrangement in which Kurds do not have a legal status," he says. While Kurds make up around a fifth of Turkey's population, they have no legal minority status. Speaking to Turks, emotions are just as divided. This man says, "All our people's taxes were going towards fighting this scourge of terrorism. God willing, it will end, peace will be restored, and we will live in peace." While this man is unconvinced. "They committed a crime, and now they are to be pardoned. Do you want something like that? No, I won't accept it. We're all citizens of Turkey," he says. The toll of this decades-long conflict is staggering. Over 40,000 lives lost and more than 3 million uprooted. Feelings run deep on every side. While the main political parties back the peace process, hardline nationalist groups fiercely resist, arguing the PKK was already defeated and that peace rewards violence. According to Turkey expert Asla Aydin Tashbaş of the Brookings Institution, the main obstacle to the process is the time frame.
9: "The law calls for an incremental process, step by step, which starts off with the passing of legislation and Turkish authorities verifying that PKK has abandoned all weapons. If this drags on, I think, political support for the legislation and for the return of former members of PKK who are seen by a large section of Turkish population as terrorists, I think that would become a politically problematic thing for the government. So timing and moving fast is very important in achieving this goal for reconciliation."
7: Pressure is mounting on the government to address Kurdish cultural rights. From legal recognition of the Kurdish minority, to Kurdish education in schools, to local autonomy and wider democratic reforms. In recent years, human rights groups claim freedom of expression has been severely curtailed, along with broader pressure on the independent media, while opposition parties are under increasing legal pressure. Social media buzzes with questions such as how can PKK members walk free, while critics of President Recep Tayyip Erdogan remain behind bars and opposition members are facing new arrests. Kurdish analyst Yayin cautions that this new law must be just one step in a much larger journey to keep public support alive.
8: "This is only a kind of beginning step. We know when this whole issue started 2 years ago, disarmament was only one of the items on the table. And the other two sort of issues were democratization and the Kurdish question. The fact that these two issues, are not touched upon with the law in question, this has created many doubts from both the Kurdish side and the Turkish side, as to whether the disarmament is going to be the only, agenda of the government. I also have my doubts as to whether disarmament may be completed if Turkey does not take any sort of step towards democratization."
7: For Erdogan, a successful peace process could win him the crucial Kurdish vote in 2028 elections. Yet granting Kurdish cultural rights may cost him support among Turkish nationalists. And easing pressure on the opposition carries its own dangers, given its growing electoral threat. For now, the peace process and new legislation offer a rare chance for reconciliation and lasting peace. Whether Turkey will seize this moment is still uncertain. Doreen Jones, DW, Istanbul.

0: For almost 2 years, Serbia has been living through a sustained wave of anti-government protests. What began after 16 people were killed in the collapse of a railway station canopy has grown into a much broader confrontation over corruption, accountability, and the rule of law. Several journalists and activists have recently left Serbia amid threats and fears for their safety. And those who remain increasingly report intimidation and physical violence, while European institutions warn about impunity and failures to protect critical voices. Now, a brutal beating in Belgrade has brought those concerns into focus once again. This case is quite intricate, but DW's Jakov Leon untangles it for us in this report.
1: Just after midnight in central Belgrade, Serbian filmmaker and professor Stevan Filipović was on his way home when he stopped to film a group of men. He says they were covering a protected 125-year-old building with stickers and graffiti, carrying messages associated with Serbia's ruling Progressive Party. Then one of the men grabbed Filipović's phone.
2: He came up and hit me in the back of the head, and then knocked me into the pavement. Then they started kicking and punching me, in the head and all over my body. One of them grabbed a metal chair and started hitting me with it.
1: Filipović suffered a concussion, a broken nose, a neck injury, and a leg wound that needed staples. He is an outspoken government critic and a professor at Belgrade's Faculty of Dramatic Arts. Filipović's faculty has been at the center of the protest movement that grew after the Novi Sad railway station canopy collapsed in November 2024, killing 16 people and fueling anger over corruption and accountability. Students and citizens have repeatedly taken to the streets demanding justice, as well as early elections. A few hours after the assault, Filipović realized he could still track his stolen phone.
2: I saw that the phone was first at the police, and I had that entered into the police report. Then it was at a place where hooligans gather. After that, it went to the Interior Ministry's forensics unit. 6 or 7 hours later, I found it in Uroševac, in Kosovo.
1: And by the time we spoke, the phone had apparently traveled even further. Filipović's tracking app was showing it in Tirana, Albania. The police have not yet offered any explanation as to why Filipović's phone data appears to show that the device has left the country. Filipović says he has little confidence that those responsible will be held accountable. He believes the men who attacked him were linked to the ruling party. Whilst condemning the violence, President Aleksandar Vučić cast doubt on Filipović's accusations of government complicity.
3: I absolutely condemn any kind of violence. I would like to believe that his account of who beat him is not a political fabrication.
1: Whoever was behind the attack, Stevan Filipović sees his case as part of a broader pattern of impunity and escalating political violence.
2: To go one step further and feel you can beat someone like that in the city center, in front of witnesses and cameras, I find that alarming. That level of impunity is terrifying. I wasn't beaten as Stevan Filipović, a filmmaker, professor, member of the European Film Academy. I don't think they recognized me. I can't claim or prove that they did. They basically beat an unidentified person.
1: A month earlier, award-winning writer Vladimir Arsenijević was beaten by a group of men while preparing a Srebrenica memorial event in Belgrade. Two men were identified, but prosecutors concluded that their actions did not amount to a criminal offense prosecutable by the state, and the case was instead sent to a misdemeanor court. International institutions have warned of a broader pattern. After visiting Serbia in May, Council of Europe Human Rights Commissioner Michael O'Flaherty said the human rights situation had deteriorated.
4: There are multiple reports of excessive police force, arrests of peaceful protesters, and degrading treatment in custody. Also, reports of police protecting unidentified and often masked attackers of journalists and protesters. The current climate of impunity for police malpractice has eroded social trust in law enforcement and other public authorities.
1: In Brussels, the European Commission has also pointed to increasing pressure and attacks on civil society. For Filipovic, the consequences are very personal.
2: Rationally, it would be absurd not to be afraid. This is not a safe society, especially for critics of the government. These are patterns we have seen in authoritarian societies before. So, yes, of course I'm afraid.
1: For some journalists, activists, and other outspoken critics, the answer has been to leave Serbia. Filipovic says he understands them. But for those who stay, he sees little choice but to keep speaking out.
2: This isn't activism anymore. I would say activism in Serbia is a fight for bare life. This is unbearable. I completely understand people with families, with children, who simply decide that they have to leave. I understand both those who go and those who stay. But while you live here, you can't just say, I'll look the other way.
1: Since we recorded this interview, there have been new developments. The CCTV footage from the night of the attack confirmed key elements of Filipovic's account. And 6 days after the assault, police announced they had identified a 21-year-old suspected of taking his phone. He was questioned, but prosecutors did not seek pre-trial detention. The investigation continues. So does Serbia's broader struggle against corruption, political violence, and the intimidation of people who challenge those in power. Jakub Leon, DW.
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0: 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I'm Laura Kabelka in Berlin. Do you remember this very red-oriented announcement organized by former New York City Mayor Eric Adams a few years back?
1: The rats don't run this city. We do.
2: This is not Ratatouille. Rats are not our friends.
3: Well, you know what? We're going to kill rats.
0: Well, there's an estimated 3 million rats living in the Big Apple. That's one rat for every three people. And while there have been fewer reported rat sightings in the past years, rats are still an issue. In fact, many cities around the world are seeing their rat populations grow. That's why, in this next half hour, we'll take a closer look at how we've built a world for rats. This Living Planet special was written and produced by environmental journalist Charlie Shields and edited by Neil King. Maybe you'll be surprised that you'll end up liking rats a little bit more after this. You tell us. But first, enjoy.
4: Despite centuries of our dogged efforts to get rid of them, rats still live among us, sometimes awfully close. Not only that, in many cities, they are multiplying. From Berlin to New York to Toronto, it appears rats aren't just surviving, they are thriving.
5: It's been named the city with the biggest rat problem in America.
6: They're called roof rats, and there's hundreds of them here.
7: Rats are chewing their way into homes, looking for water and nesting materials.
8: Millions of them underground. They live in these little tunnels, and they just feed off our garbage.
4: So what is going on? Are rats taking over? Or are they showing us something about the way we live? I'm Charlie Shield. Today on Living Planet, what urban rats can teach us about our cities, our habits, and the systems that keep them coming back.
9: I see them sometimes if I go out to throw away trash. They run around here and you can hear like scratching within the bins, and then there are like opened up, dripped up bags.
4: We're starting this episode in Neukölln, a suburb in the south of Berlin, where my friend Varta rents a flat on the third floor of an apartment building built in the 1940s, and where a colony of rats appears to have moved into her basement.
9: As you can see, these windows lead to the basement, the lower windows, and I assume that the rats can just access the basement through these windows, and maybe they actually live here.
4: Varta hasn't actually been down to her basement for 9 months. The last time she was here, she got a fright.
9: One rat actually crossed my foot, like ran over my foot.
4: She has sought help to get rid of them.
9: The pest controller came by and he said that not only our street but also the other streets have a rat problem, and that it doesn't really make sense to put in rat traps, that they would eat whatever is out there instead of what is like put in the rat traps to kill them, and that there's also a problem with the sewage system.
4: Bart's predicament is not unique in Berlin. About 3.5 million people live in Germany's capital. Alongside them, in a great many nooks and crannies, burrows, buildings, drains and sewers, live many, many rats. They scuttle along the tracks and the underground, they dart in and out of the bushes at the park, and they inhabit the trash cans and the plastic bags discarded on the curb. It's almost impossible to estimate just how many rats live in any one city. They're nocturnal, and they breed like mad. Estimates for Berlin range from hundreds of thousands to millions. And this got me wondering, what exactly is fueling the rat problem? And could there be a better way to manage human-rat relations, or is this it? To find out, I needed to look beyond this basement and beyond Berlin.
10: My heart was pounding. I was nervous. I was scared. I didn't know what was about to happen. You know, will they attack me? Will they bite me? Will they reject me?
4: When you start researching rats in cities, it only takes a couple of clicks before you see this one guy's name pop up again and again.
10: Bobby Corrigan.
4: Bobby Corrigan.
10: Literally, I moved in. I brought my camping gear. I brought my sleeping bags, my food.
4: Bobby is an urban rodentologist.
10: That's a scientist that studies city rats and mice.
4: A job he's had for 43 years. And as you can hear, he's taken it seriously from day dot.
10: And I lived with the rats that when they were asleep, I was asleep. And when they were up, I was up making all kinds of observations.
4: Bobby is talking about living with rats in barns in Indiana, outside Purdue University, where he studied. Back when he first started studying rodents, which he came to do almost by complete accident, he told me, Bobby cohabited with rat colonies in these barns for weeks on end, trying to get to know them. And although when he first moved in, he was petrified, once both the rats and Bobby's nerves were settled, they got on quite well.
10: Nothing happened other than I was able to watch them. They looked completely skittish of me was the best term. They would approach, they'd run away, they'd squeak, they'd approach closer the next time and run away.
4: Gradually, Bobby faded into the background.
10: So after a while, I was able to feed them by hand. They would come closer and closer. And pretty much the colony seemed to, become normalized. They seemed to like, okay, we have a new guy here, this guy Bobby, that's hanging out with us. He's not doing us any harm. And I started taking notes. After a while, they tend to ignore me. And I watch them interact with each other.
4: He watched rats groom each other, play, wrestle, and deliver food to other sick or elderly rats.
10: I saw rats being kind, and that's the best word.
4: At the same time, he also watched bully rats attack others for no apparent reason.
10: Just like we see with people. I'm like, was I imagining that? Was that real? You know, has this been published? Is anyone studying these things? And some of those behaviors weren't published at the time, but now they have been in good journals, refereed science journals. And, you know, we do know that rats have the same emotional drives as human beings do. Happiness, sadness, depression, caution, you know, all of that.
4: Often, Bobby had the feeling he was watching a furry human colony from above, he said.
10: And of course, you know, psychologists would probably say, you know, that's no surprise at all. The mammal brain is the mammal brain, whether it's whales or humans or bears or rats.
4: Fast forward to now, and Bobby has long been teaching rodent boot camps and leading rat safaris through New York City.
10: I call them rat safaris because that's what they are.
4: Yes, people want to go on those.
10: At night, that's their world. They are nighttime creatures, and usually from dusk till about 2 hours afterwards is your best time to have a chance to see rats doing their natural thing. I usually take safaris out of Lower Manhattan. It's down on the southern end facing the Statue of Liberty. The reason for that choice is it's among the oldest portions of New York City. The sewers are very old, and there's probably channels below that city that we don't even know about.
4: Channels that we don't know about, but the rats who live in New York City certainly do.
10: And the interesting thing there is the rats, they were deposited onto U.S. shores through European ships, as best as we know.

0: has been traced back to Southeast Asia. And these urban rat species are just about the most successful species on the planet, having established themselves on every continent bar Antarctica.
1: And over thousands of years, you know, traveled about and, you know, with humankind, they started getting on their wagons as they started traveling about, and pretty soon the Silk Road and avenues westward and ships, and the rest is history. As we started developing transportation, they ended up the globe over.
0: Part of why urban rat species have been so successful is because they figured out how to live alongside humans, Earth's other dominant species, very successfully.
1: They're called commensal rodents in the literature, which means to share the table. Now, we don't do that willingly, but we use that term because through eons of time, they're constantly getting to our food that we want to eat and share it. So, but they're competing with us in that regard. And the other word that's kind of cool is a word called kleptoparasitic. We all know what parasites are. And kleptoparasites, right? So a kleptomaniac is someone that constantly steals things. Well, the rats are kleptoparasitic on us. They're always stealing our food.
0: Rats have always been incredible breeders. Under ideal conditions, one pair of rats can produce 1,000 offspring within a year. And those ideal conditions are often in cities, where there are more and more humans with which to share the table and steal from. In early 2025, Bobby and a global team of colleagues published a paper in Science Advances showing urban rat numbers were on the up in major cities from New York to Washington to Amsterdam. They found that as cities are expanding over larger areas and human population density increases, rat populations are increasing too.
1: And so it's about food, it's about urbanization, and it's about people density. As we increase our ways, the rats are going to benefit from that.
0: And they found something else as well, a link between cities getting hotter from climate change and rapidly rising rat populations. They think that's because shorter winters mean longer breeding seasons for rats, and there tends to be more food available during the warmer months.
1: You end up with, of course, this incredible logarithmic growth in an area where the world over, as a consultant, I can tell you, I get calls saying, can you come to our city because we are seeing rats like we've never seen before. And that's been a gradual thing that caught us by surprise over the past decade of a slow simmer leading to, like we know, eventually a boil over. And that's what's going on.
0: In many ways, rats are loving this brave new world that we've engineered for them. But apart from being universally disliked, what threats do rats actually pose to humans? Well, they can carry diseases like leptospirosis, hantavirus pulmonary syndrome, and the bubonic plague. They also like to chew through electrical wiring, because Bobby says to them it just looks like a plant, and they can cause infrastructure damage, destroy our belongings, and invade and contaminate food manufacturing, storage, and processing. Research has also shown that people living with rat infestations have poorer mental health. So, though Bobby doesn't think the vitriol thrown at rats in our culture is really justified, he does argue that for public health and safety, we do need to keep a healthy distance.
1: People feel like they can do anything to kill a rat and it's okay. But in my opinion, it's not okay. It's another mammal, but nevertheless, we do have to manage them out of our city so they don't bring us any disease or germs.
0: This brings us to rat management methods and why many of them fall short. The most common rat control methods involve lethal poison and traps. Back in the 1980s, a rat poison called second-generation anticoagulant rodenticide was invented, after pest controllers realized that rats had developed an immunity to the first-generation stuff.
2: When getting rid of rats and mice is almost as easy as saying disappear. Here's the secret. E-Day.
0: The poison basically works by causing rats to bleed to death.
1: Well, it seemed terrific like, well, no more resistant rodents to the new generation of poisons.
0: Until
3: a controversy.

0: controversial poison used to kill rats is coming under scrutiny for killing wildlife.
1: That's the claim of several...
2: Well, now, 40 years, 45 years later, we realize that those animals, if they're eaten, say, by a hawk or an owl or a bobcat or a fox, you know, if they are consumed by almost any other carnivore or a bird, in turn, we're poisoning those animals through secondary toxicity when they eat today's current rat poisons, if they're the anticoagulants. So here we are in furthering damage to the balance of Earth by putting out poisons that we're thinking we're killing only rodents, when in fact we're killing other mammals.
3: And in addition to the fact that these can be cruel and bad for biodiversity at large, centuries of trying have shown us that trapping and poisoning rats is just not all that effective for controlling their populations, while being expensive. So, what could a more effective and sustainable alternative to poison be? Experts like Bobby advocate for prevention rather than poison. And that starts with paying attention to something we do every day.
2: When people ask me, what do I do about the rats? Sometimes I say, well, first let's hold up a mirror, okay? Let's see how you live. Let's see how you waste. Let's see what you eat. Let's be responsible to your yard and everything around you. Let's do this intelligently with thinking and not saying, let me go buy some poison at the store.
4: So, welcome to the backyard.
3: Back at my friend's apartment building in Neukölln in the south of Berlin, where we started this episode, we've emerged from the basement and its stifling odour to check out her bin situation.
4: Are these your bins over here?
5: Yeah.
4: Okay. All right, so we're approaching some giant, giant bins and they're completely overflowing with rubbish. The lids aren't secured, they're not tight because there's bags of rubbish flowing out of them. Not to shame you on international radio, but
5: yeah, I mean, there's food waste next to the bins and the tenants usually don't throw the bags inside the bins, but if they are crammed next to the bins.
3: Suffice to say, it didn't take much Sherlock Holmesing to guess what the rats might be feeding on.
4: Wait, who shares these bins?
5: All the tenants
4: in this building and in the next door building.
6: That's heaps.
4: Yeah,
5: it's not enough bins for tenants.
4: Yeah.
3: Out the back of her building, there were two large bins being shared among 20 apartments. Next to the bins was a big grassy area with trees and shrubs, perfect for brown rat burrows.
4: So yeah, every bin is open and there is trash flowing out of it. You can see food and stuff like that. And those bags are open. Yeah, there's holes in them actually. Is that a rat hole?
7: In just a moment, Living Planet's Charlie Shield will be looking at how to best handle or avoid such a ratty situation in the first place. But first, a Spotify quiz. Rats can and do reproduce fast, but how quickly are we talking here? Do you think a brown rat's pregnancy lasts for A, about 10 days, B, about 3 weeks, or C, about 2 months? Head on over to Spotify to cast your vote. And by the way, a female brown rat can become pregnant again just 24 hours after giving birth, and a litter usually has 6 to 12 pups.
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7: And we're back with this Living Planet special episode and more rat facts.
2: So, you know, it's about food. And I've been teaching for over 40 years. When people say, what do we do about the rats in our area? I'm like, no food, equals no rats. Pretty simple. But yet, we can't seem to get that down for some people, and that's the ones the rats take advantage of.
3: Overflowing, easy-access bins full of food scraps and dirty containers, this is prime rat fodder. Not to mention the food discarded on the roadside and flushed down the toilet, adding to the rat sewage problem. To be clear, Varta tries her best to manage her own food waste cleanly and responsibly. She puts it in a bag, in the bin, and closes the lid. But when there's too much waste for the available bins, it is an uphill battle. Food waste in and of itself is an enormous climate issue. It contributes around 10% to annual global greenhouse gas emissions, so around five times aviation emissions. But even if we try to reduce as much food waste as possible, at the end of the day, people are going to throw at least some food and some food contaminated packaging away. So, how should we best do that to avoid making a little rat paradise?
2: You need to keep cans, for example, clean. You need, you know, people put their bags in it, weeks go by, and they never think about cleaning the garbage can. If they don't, all those molecules of old grease and old stains and particles that we can't even think of see, you know, they're wafting along the bottom of that ground in currents.
3: Bobby says this is where it's important to pay attention to the kind of outdoor trash can that you have. Does it have a secure lid? Is it intact? If it's provided by the city, does it need replacing or perhaps duplicating? By the way, Bobby says there's this one common misconception that compost is particularly attractive to rats. But he says that's not true, because if rats can choose, their preference isn't moldy, decomposing food covered in dirt.
2: They want their food to be fresh as can be, and they want it dependable, and they want it to be tasty, exactly as we are as mammals. So composting is not a rat attractant by any means whatsoever.
3: And beyond individuals throwing stuff in the bin, it is a collective effort on the part of cities.
2: The city itself must play an important role. They cannot just leave litter baskets full all night long until the morning, because if they do, they're growing rats for that particular block of that city.
3: So, as a highly experienced rat tamer, I asked Bobby what his household bin situation looks like.
2: We use good containers that have good lids that lock down. We keep our trash very clean within those containers. We clean the containers themselves. We don't leave them in areas where food molecules are attracting not just rats, but raccoons and squirrels and, you know, any other animal that's just simply looking for a meal. So we do a good.
3: They're not perfect, he says, but they don't see rats.
2: You know, we probably over consume food, so there's times when I know I'm like, gee, I wish I thought about that a little clearer, because now I have more waste and I feel a little bit guilty, you know. So I try, and we try as a couple, you know, my wife and I, to be very cognizant of not wasting food. Do we ever see rats? We don't, but I know they're in our area. I hear people complaining, it's like, well, we saw some rats across town over here.
3: There is another tricky thing that does tend to play a big role in whether or not people are willing to try these preventative methods. And it is something that's hard to introduce where it doesn't already grow organically.
2: There are cities that, in particular, just the culture of that particular town or city, and I use that word very carefully, it has to be a culture. It has to be a town or city where everybody that grew up in that city learns early on as children, this is the way you do households. And it's, in some ways, should be somewhat of a minor sin, if you will, to walk down the street and drop litter and just walk away from that, and or throw it or not do your trash correctly. That's a sin on a community.
3: And the thing about big, dense metropolitan cities like New York and Berlin is that they're made up of a lot of different people with many different values and attitudes.
2: People always ask me, well, there's a rat-free Providence in Canada, and how do they do it, you know, versus New York City? I'm like, we can't make such comparisons, because one city has 10 to 12 million people in a very, very small area. And it's difficult to manage such densities in a practical scale. In the province of Canada, rat-free, you know, it's a very low density. And low density means low amounts of garbage. And low amounts of garbage means very few rats can't make a living. So it's not as simple as, you know, why don't we do what a clean city does? It's very complex, and that's what I mean. You have to sit down with all the leaders of these cities that do it right and the ones perhaps that are still struggling and say, what can you do?
3: The thing is, whether we like it or not, rats live here too. Just like us, they're trying their best to survive. And it just so happens that in many of the cities we've built, full of free-to-access food, warmth, and shelter, they really quite like it. You don't have to love rats or even like them to learn to better coexist with them and keep them out of your stuff. But, Bobby says, rats probably deserve a bit more respect than we give them. I personally quite like rats now, even despite the smell in my friend's basement. But of course, I don't want them in my stuff. And based on Bobby's advice, if we want fewer rats in our homes, our basements, and our streets, we're going to have to take a harder look at what's attracting them there in the first place.
2: We have this, you know, attitude, this arrogance, like, you know, we can do anything we want to these rats because they're in our space, instead of saying, why did you call them to your space? Why did you attract them to your space? They're only looking for food and a place to hide, and you've turned them into some kind of villain that now you must exterminate or kill in any way you wish.
3: Because in the end, as long as cities keep producing an endless supply of food scraps and the cracks to access it, rats will keep finding a way in.
1: Hi, Charlie.
4: Hi, Vata. I just wanted an update on the situation. Where are you at now? Are you, like, what are you going to do now? Anything different?
1: I mean, yeah, me as an individual, I don't think I can do much. I'm already separating waste. I'm not flushing food down the toilet or in the sink. And I've asked the landlord to provide more bins, but they are not responding. And that's a whole other issue, but a lot of landlords are not taking care of their buildings and the tenants sufficiently. Mm. And that also has an effect on the rat issue in the city.
4: Has anything we've talked about recently changed the way you think about rats or how you approach this at all?
1: They are quite cute animals, generally speaking, but if they are infesting your building, I'm not able to have or generate warmer feelings towards them. So, no, I don't feel much more differently towards rats in the city or in particular in my building. And, yeah, it's the human that is the problem, not the rat, I would say.
4: Thank you so much for going on this little rat journey with me.
1: I'm sorry you had to experience it.
4: I think it brought us closer together.
1: Yeah, I think so too.
7: 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This program was produced by Yaakov Leon and me, Laura Kabelka. Our sound engineers were Siad Abu Sleiman, Gerd Georgi and Jürgen Kuhn. Inside Europe comes to you from DW in Bonn and Berlin.
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1: 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And you can find more information by going to orpheumlive.com. Currently in Sioux City, we're looking at fair skies and 67 degrees. The Outer Lakes area fair and 63. For today, expect a sunny afternoon with a high around 79. For tonight, low of 60. And for your Monday forecast, sunny in the afternoon with a high of 81. 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
2: With these headlines, Hawaii is beginning to assess the damage from Hurricane Lala after the storm narrowly missed a direct hit on the Big Island. Heavy rain and strong winds triggered flooding and widespread power outages. The Supreme Court has given preservationists until Tuesday to weigh in on President Trump's $400 million White House ballroom. The administration is asking the court to allow construction to continue during its appeal. Emergency crews in Colombia are digging through the rubble nearly a week after a powerful earthquake devastated the western part of the country. At least 294 people are dead and hundreds of others are missing. I'm Windsor Johnston, NPR News in Washington.

0: This is Sioux Lane Public Media, KWIT, Sioux City 90.3, and KOJI Okoboji 90.7, broadcasting from the campus of Western Iowa Tech Community College. Happy Sunday. This is Earl Horlick. 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You can find more information at rfmlive.com. Currently in Sioux City, we're looking at overcast skies and 74 degrees. The Iowa Lakes area is overcast and 70. For today, expect a sunny afternoon, northwest winds with a high near 79. For Sunday, for tonight, mostly clear with an overnight low of 60. And for your Monday forecast, it's going to be sunny in the afternoon with a high of 81. Coming up at 10 o'clock, we have Fresh Air at 11, Moth Radio Hour. But up next, we have Unreserved right here on Sioux Lane Public Media. That's up next.
1: Farm gardens ancestrally were cared for by elders and women.
2: Sky Augustine is among a new generation of caregivers connected to their coastal lands. We'll hear how she's leading efforts to reawaken clam garden practices built and maintained by her ancestors for thousands of years. The revitalization of indigenous aquaculture on Unreserved with me, Rosanna Deerchild.
1: Gardens ancestrally were cared for by elders and women.
2: Sky Augustine is among a new generation of caregivers connected to their coastal lands. We'll hear how she's leading efforts to reawaken clam garden practices built and maintained by her ancestors for thousands of years. The revitalization of indigenous aquaculture on Unreserved with me, Rosanna Deerchild.
3: Live from NPR News in Washington, I'm Windsor Johnston. Tropical storm Lala is moving away from Hawaii's Big Island after bringing torrential rain and damaging winds. Meteorologist Robert Ballard says the island's terrain made conditions even more dangerous.
4: On top of the rain, you have areas where the wind has been accelerated down the mountain slopes and around the mountains. And so you've had hurricane force winds that have been affecting parts of the Big Island as well. So I think we're going to have a pretty long recovery process for the Big Island, similar to what we saw in Hurricane Isel, which I believe was 2014.
3: The storm passed south of the Big Island without making landfall, but flooding, landslides, and wind damage could leave parts of the island facing a lengthy cleanup. The Ukrainian Armed Services carried out drone strikes on the Moscow and Rostov regions of Russia. The Ukrainian Ministry of Defense says a logistics center and the region's largest warehouse ceased operations following the strikes. NPR's Hanna Palamarenko reports.
5: The press service of the Ukrainian Ministry of Defense reported that Ukraine has disabled 7 of the 10 largest Wildberries logistics centers in Russia. Since July 18, the Ukrainian armed forces have attacked a number of warehouses belonging to the Russian marketplace. According to Ukrainian President Volodymyr Zelensky, these facilities supplied sanctioned components for the production of drones and navigation equipment. Meanwhile, overnight and morning Russian attacks on Ukraine damaged the power generation and blast furnace operations in the Dnipropetrovsk region, postal service warehouses, and a hardware store in Odessa. Hanna Polomarenko, NPR News, Kyiv.
3: The Democratic Party has approved a new roadmap for choosing its next presidential nominee. NPR's Mara Liasson reports the changes reshape the opening stretch of the 2028 primary and break with decades of tradition.
6: For the 2028 presidential elections, the Democrats' calendar will no longer begin with primaries or caucuses in Iowa and New Hampshire, two small rural white states. Instead, it will begin with South Carolina and then Nevada. Democrats say because those states are more diverse, Black and Hispanic voters will represent the Democratic Party more fully and help the party nominate candidates more able to win a general election. After South Carolina and Nevada, the Democrats have slotted New Hampshire, New Mexico, Michigan, and then Virginia. After those states vote, each on their own day in January and February, multiple states will vote on Super Tuesday in March. Mara Liasson, NPR News.
3: At least 53 people are dead after a powerful earthquake struck Indonesia on Saturday. Rescue crews are digging through rubble and trying to reach communities cut off by landslides and blocked roads. This is NPR News. Rescue crews in Colombia are still searching for survivors nearly a week after an earthquake devastated parts of the country. At least 294 people are dead and hundreds of others are still missing. U.S. CENTCOM Commander Admiral Brad Cooper visited the USS Abraham Lincoln on Saturday and met with sailors as part of a 10-day trip to the Middle East. He thanked the crew and called their deployment one of the most consequential of the modern era. In San Diego, where the Navy carrier is based, numerous Navy families have complained of collapsing morale on the ship, declining mental health, and food rationing because of shortages. NPR's Tom Bowman reports.
7: No matter what, both Hegseth and Navy officials deny those reports. And here's the other thing. I'm hearing similar concerns about lack of food, soap, clean water on the USS Boxer, which is also in the region. So, again, a lot of concerns from sailors, from their families, about these conditions.
3: The USS George Washington is on its way from the Pacific to relieve the carrier. Opening statements are expected tomorrow in Las Vegas in the murder trial of Duane Davis, the only person ever charged in the death of Tupac Shakur in 1996. Prosecutors accused Davis of orchestrating the drive-by shooting and supplying the gun, although he's not accused of firing the fatal shots. Davis has pleaded not guilty. A jury has been seated, and the trial is expected to last about a month. This is NPR News.
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10: You will go to a place where the grass grows on the water, and that's where you'll build your home.
11: Timothy Smoke has heard this prophecy their whole life. The one about how the Anishinaabe came to build their homes around Manoomin.
10: One of the oldest stories that we've ever heard from Manoomin is how it was gifted to the Anishinaabe. Our people were starving. It was almost at the time of like a deep freeze. And through that, people call it revelation or prophecy. But there was a helper we call him a trickster.
11: That trickster shared the secrets of Manoomin, or wild rice. They gave directions on where to find it and how to prepare this source of nourishment. The long, slender, dark brown grain that grows on the water was a lifeline for the people.
10: And that story is so old that many nations have heard that story and shared that story. Even ones in like Minnesota or even in the States, they share the same story of that connection of like how Manoomin was a gift to us through creation, right? And like for us to survive, we had to travel. We had to go to find this place. And then if you look at the Alderville First Nation flag, you'll see like on that canoe, yes, there is the turtle's back. Then you'll see two rice harvesters sitting there harvesting wild rice. Like how pivotal that is to our community, right? We know it's not just like contemporary, it is generational.
11: As a wild rice harvester, Timothy holds a rare responsibility. Harvesters are few and far between. Timothy knows that it's important to pick it up and pass it on, because their elders taught them that as long as one person knows, then we will all know.
10: It is our ancestors. It is the oldest thing before us.
11: Sego, Tonsi, Buju, hello. This is Unreserved. I'm Phelan Johnson, in for Rosanna Deerchild. Timothy Smoke knew that they wanted to become a wild rice harvester after they were drawn by its rich, earthy aroma.
10: Those who know the smell of roasted wild rice, it is like medicine to you.
11: Now they harvest and teach about this staple food in Alderville First Nation, a practice maintained for generations.
10: If you ever sit in a canoe with wild rice, you're sitting in a place where your ancestors sat.
11: Plus, ever heard of a clam garden? Western science only started talking about them in the 1990s, But coastal indigenous people have cared for these biodiverse wonders for millennia.
12: One of the clam gardens that I've worked on is over 4,000 years old. And they've been maintained by our ancestors almost continuously.
11: Sky Augustine is leading a clam garden restoration along the West Coast. And Saya Masu is growing a kelp forest for his nation.
13: We are growing kelp to transplant into the wild.
11: This water wilderness is the perfect home for herring and their eggs, or roe.
13: Oh, roe on kelp is so yummy. I know all of our members are asking and wishing for us to deliver some roe on kelp to them, and that's what I hope for in the coming years.
11: Today, indigenous communities that are revitalizing traditional aquaculture rooted in ancestral knowledge to cultivate new life on the waters. In Anishinaabemowin, wild rice is called manomin, which means the good berry. Timothy Smoke gathers it each season near Alderville First Nation, the same way their ancestors did for generations. For Timothy, this isn't a pastime, it's a birthright. It's how they feed their family, reconnect with the land, and live out teachings passed down by elders. Each push of the canoe through the slow-moving water, and each grain collected is part of a larger relationship, one rooted in care, reciprocity, and survival. Here's Timothy's conversation with Rosanna Deerchild.
9: So when did you start harvesting manomin?
10: Actively, independently myself, as an adult, last 12 years. So when I became a father, it's like, okay, start actively doing this myself. But to say where I originally started, I mean, as a child, right? I mean, growing up in Alderville, my aunts and my uncles and my extended family, they were always harvesting wild rice, right? So it was something I was always exposed to, even as I went through my adolescence, even into my teens, and as I am an adult now, right? So
9: really, there's no start or finish, right?
10: Right. Yeah, exactly.
9: And why did you want to, you know, get involved in harvesting wild rice or manomin?
10: Well, in our area, it's a really sought out, rare responsibility. You hear people, they say they're hunters, they're fishermen, they're anglers, but then there's wild rice harvesters, and they're far and few between, and there's not enough people doing it, for one. So as I got older and into my mid-20s, you start to see, like, the older ones are getting older, to be honest, right? They're getting kind of not retiring, but they're not as agile as they'd like to be. They need the help, right? So as I started picking it up, started realizing that half the work is me going out and pulling my uncles through the rice, right? So from there, yes, it's a responsibility, but also it's like to realize that we have a food source that's so close to us, but so true to us as well, right? I remember going out specifically, I think in 2016, and I remember one older lady saying, like, well, as long as Tim knows where it is, then we're okay. I was like, that's a lot of responsibility, but also knowing that, like, if as long as one person knows, then we'll know.
9: Mm-hmm. Yeah, absolutely. Now, I understand that wild rice is quite a long process, you know, in terms of preparing it. Can you describe a little bit of the process of harvesting and then preparing the wild rice?
10: You have two different processes right there, right? That harvesting process, as much as you can say go out in your canoe and start gathering, that monitoring process really starts like end of June, even as early as May, because we're having to check those waterways to see if how high the water is, if there's any impacts in those waterbeds. And then through that change of season, say towards early summer, we start to see that grass grow in the water. And that's how we know, it's almost like a green mat across the waters. And that's how we know the rice is actually relatively healthy. Through that, then we monitor till, let's say, mid-August to end of August. We start to see it stand up. We actually start to see it flowering. So a lot of people think that wild rice just naturally stands tall, but it goes through this progression, right? Through that progression, it starts to ripen. And then we start to see these green, maybe dark, almost black rice kernel, and you'll see the purple flowers that come with it as well. And then through that, that's when we harvest. So we bring our canoe through, offer our tobacco, offer our samaw, but also we make sure we go through and check those rice beds to actually make sure that they're actually ripening at the you know, an accurate and proper stage, right? Or, and if there are some that are not ready to harvest, we make sure we just mark it or flag it so that maybe in a few days it will be ripened, right? Like, it's not like we just go in one day and that's it. Like, it's a continual process over 3-4 days, right? Mm-hmm. And then you have the processing. Some people may have different styles of doing it, but for us, after the canoe, what we do is we take that rice and we soak it for 4 or 5 days, give or take. What that does is, I've said this to others, and it might seem a little bit mean and inconsiderate, but bugs love wild rice just as much as we do. So we have to choke out those bugs, because if we don't, whatever you harvest will be like diminished. It'll be like maybe a tenth of what you actually harvest, because bugs will eat it, even if it's underwater, right? So you have to like continuously choke them out. Through that, there's a 5-day drying process that I follow. And then through that, then it's when we roast, we parch, we dance, and then we winnow that rice. And that can take for like, depends on your gathering. It can be done over a day, over 2 days, over a week. Mm-hmm. You want to get it done before the winter comes, right? So.
14: Yeah. Yeah. When you're harvesting the rice, when you're out there in your canoes, how are you harvesting it?
10: There's a method that we call thrashing or knocking. We have our ricing sticks. People call them knockers. But what we do is when we're in our canoe, say I'm in the back, I have someone in the front, they're pulling. They're pulling me through. When I'm in the back, I'm taking, say, my left hand, I'm bringing my arm across to those standing reeds, and I'm bringing that stalk over. And with my right hand, it's like a brush or a thrash, right? And what that does is it sends all of that rice right in the canoe. Majority speaking, it does. But there are times where it'll reseed itself. There's been times where, jokingly, when we actually do that knocking and thrashing, with my brother specifically, it's kind of fun, where you actually can hit the person you're paddling with. They definitely feel it. I call it Anishinaabe acupuncture, because it kind of just poops them, right? But it's fun, and it makes the work more gentle, right? Because as much as you can romanticize the idea of harvesting wild rice, it is work, right? So it's not something to take so lightly.
14: And then the other process of preparing it, so you're taking it, and what is it looking at? What am I looking at? Because, you know, when I think of wild rice, I'm thinking of those little, you know, dark seeds, and, you know, and I'm, but it takes a while to get there.
10: Yeah, it takes a very thorough process to get there. You're basically looking at like a green kernel with like rice chaff. So it can, like, as the kernel can look maybe say 1/2 inch to 1 inch long, that chaff that surrounds it's probably about 2 inches, right? It literally looks like a seed, and like with the little tail on the end of it as well. And it's green, it's not exactly fully ripened yet. But then through that roasting process, that's where you start to dehydrate the seed and actually start to see that black kernel or that dark kernel that most would be common to see, right?
14: Mm-hmm. And so you're going to take all of that off. You said something earlier that caught my attention. You said that you have to, you know, roast the seeds, and then there's a dance involved somewhere. Where is this dancing coming up here?
10: You dance rice, believe it or not, yeah. I've told one non-Indigenous guy, like, you dance the rice? I was like, yeah, like, I'll show you. I'll bring you over and show you, because in my backyard, it looks like a horse stable, but it's like I have a frame built so that I can actually dance my rice and actually relax while I'm doing it. So that, there's the roasting part where we roast the rice. It dehydrates it. Also, it loosens it from that kernel. And then through that, we go to the dancing process. So, like, I have dug pits in my backyard where I put on my moccasins, and I'll lay a tarp down. And then in that little bowl, that little hole, that's where I'll put the rice. And then for, like, say, a handful of rice that we've parched, it'll take about a 30 minutes to actually dance it out. And through that, you can kind of hear it releasing from the chaff, right? And through that, like, you start to lift that chaff up, and you can actually see the seed sitting at the bottom, right? Very gentle way of processing it. As much as it sounds like you're stepping on it, you're not. You're actually providing a little bit of, how do I say it, that removal, right? It's gentle, right? So, yeah, from that, yeah, there's the winnowing process as well, which is another step. See, you may have seen people taking large sheets of, like, canvas or blankets and, like, throwing it up to the wind. I don't like to lose my rice. Because you can, like, you got to trust your people, your family. You can start family arguments over this, right? But it's like, knowing you want to make sure that seed actually stays with you, or make, you don't want to waste it, essentially. What I do is I'll take winnowing trays, like little trays, about 7 feet, 7 inches by 7 inches, like a rectangle. Some people use birch bark, some people even use pie plates, whatever works, right? And what we do is we slowly winnow to the wind. And as that chaff blows, that seed actually drops back into our dancing spot, essentially, right? So.
14: What a beautiful process.
10: It's very beautiful. And like, it's as much as we talk about, like, it can be hard work, like there's community gathering and family gathering and sharing in that time, right? Mm-hmm. Yeah.
14: Do you ever wonder how did our ancestors figure that out?
10: Well, like before the parching process, dancing was always the process, right? It was always there. It would be dried for several days. That dancing process was the most pivotal process in processing it, right? So,
14: Indigenous people, we like to dance.
10: Right. Yeah, yeah, that's it. Like, just you dance for anything. For rice, you dance for it. Yeah,
14: absolutely. And so, what do you do once you've harvested, you've prepared it, you've danced it, you've winnowed? What do you do with the rice that you harvest?
10: So, what I have when I'm finished with the dried rice, what I do is I'm looking at it right now in my kitchen. I have this big birch bark basket. It's like a container, old style Rubbermaid. Not kidding, but it's like old style. It's a container, giant container. And like, that's all my rice for the year. What I put in there is for like weekly eating, but then also I have some that I put aside for family, for like my mother or my brothers or whoever needs it. Right. Because it's something that, You can go buy it, but it's different when you can actually share it from your own, and there's more value in that, right? There's even a different taste.
14: What are some of the, the challenges that you and other Indigenous people who practice this currently face when they're, exercising their right to harvest wild rice?
10: It's really about, you're talking about colonial impacts, right? You wouldn't think, but it's very real that when we go to these rice beds, there's like private dockage that is the barrier to these rice beds, right? Like before, private land and trailer parks and cottages, essentially, we had full access and we knew when to go to these rice beds when they were ready, right? But we've had to build relations, but also look at the hurdles that we've have to face to access these beds, because some of the rice beds are occupied by cottagers and sometimes we don't feel safe. So like, it changes our relationship with that rice bed. Like, there's a plant there that's older than us. So understanding, like, having access to that and being able to embrace that ecosystem, essentially, for us, like, I don't mind going through those spaces and creating a channel with my canoe to ensure that those people have safe access to their waterway, right? But it's all in conversation, right? That gives you a glimpse anyways, right?
14: Yeah, yeah. So access through private land to the water is, can be a little challenging for sure. But in terms of, food sovereignty, Indigenous food sovereignty, what role does wild rice play in that situation?
10: Well, in my own community, like for wild rice, I mean, it is next to gold. It is like the most, like, yeah, you can have wild game, you can have caviar, but like also Manoman is different. Manoman is its own existence. Like, how far that sea goes back for us, like when we talk about like food sovereignty, it is our dictator of sovereignty, if anything. Like, we base our lives around these seasons for a reason, and Manoman is pivotal to that, right? In the last 10 years, I've seen a resurgence of wild rice harvesters, people who want to know and learn. And it's one of those practices that you can't really learn in a textbook.
14: Mm-hmm. So in terms of resurgence, where is that coming from? Who is leading that and who is involved?
10: I will name drop one main person in Southern Ontario. And it's not me. It's Jeff Beaver from Alderville First Nation. He's done a lot of work over the last, I'll say 30 years, but I'll say his whole life, really, because it's something he's always done, is monitor wild rice in Southern Ontario. I would say wild rice would probably not be where it is if it wasn't for him. He was one of my mentors. He's a good friend. If you have one person that can pick that knowledge up and carry it, like how much that can do for others, right?
14: Yeah. And why did you want to pick it up and carry it beyond this idea that your people have been doing this for millennia? What was your reason? What was your moment that you wanted to pick that seed, dance that seed, minnow that seed, and share it?
10: There's not one reason, but after like I've started harvesting and processing myself, when I finished that process, there was a smell that just stuck with me. And if like those who know the smell of roasted wild rice, it is like medicine to you, right? So like through that, it's like that's the feeling and that's that smell and connection that I want. Because to go farther back, it might seem like a far out thought, but to think that was a smell that your ancestors had or had smelled. And even go farther back, even when like if you ever sit in a canoe with wild rice, you're sitting in a place where your ancestors sat. To visit a place like that, how easily we can get distracted in the world, but something so simple as visiting the places where your ancestors sat, something anyone can do, but it's just doing it, right? That's why I do it.
14: Mm.
10: Yeah.
14: And if you could, you know, see through the eyes of your future, you know, descendants, what do you hope that they will do in terms of carrying this forward?
10: I hope that they will protect it, but also help it flourish the way it was intended to, because Southern Ontario used to be the hotbed for wild rice. Where Rice Lake is, if anyone knows or if you know where Rice Lake is and on Southern Ontario, it was like downtown for Indigenous people, right? Because of the wild rice that sat in that lake, right? So the dream and the hope is that like we have that much rice, you know, it might not happen in my lifetime, but there's always hope.
14: Mm. Well, thank you so much for your time today, Timothy.
10: Thank you. Glad to share. Miigwech.
11: Timothy Smoke is Anishinaabe. They are a knowledge holder and firekeeper from Alderville First Nation. This is Unreserved on CBC Radio 1, Sirius XM, U.S. Public Radio, and Native Voice 1. I'm Phelan Johnson. Gardening is a pastime many of us enjoy. You get some soil, plant some seeds, maybe put some edging stones around it to keep the plant secure, and with some love and tender care, something grows. Now, replace that edging with boulders and the soil with seawater, and you have a clam garden. Indigenous people along the Pacific coast have used this technique to slow the ocean tide and create ideal conditions for clams. And if the ocean is a garden, then Sky Augustine is a gardener.
12: We restored two ancestral walled beaches. One of them is over 824 meters long, and we restored over 200 meters of the rock wall there so far. And the other is about 100 meters long, and so we restored the entirety of that rock wall.
11: In a few minutes, Sky Augustine tells us how the return of clam gardens feed body and spirit along the West Coast. But first, water is life is something our ancestors have always known. They probably didn't use words like aquaculture or aqua farming. Instead, they listened to the land and the waters they've lived on since time immemorial. They developed a relationship and learned how it would sustain their people. Today, rooted in that knowledge, a new generation is strengthening and revitalizing community through aquaculture. Siya Masu is from a small village on the west coast of British Columbia. His community has been there for over 10,000 years, taking care of its lush old-growth forests, salmon, and herring populations. Kelp was once a dynamic part of this ecosystem, but it's now on the decline. Siya is the Lands and Resources Director for the Clalkwit First Nation. His work to reestablish balance to the area's ecosystem spans decades, and kelp is an important part of this. He spoke with Rosanna in April.
15: It's an honor to be here to share this story with you.
14: Tell me about Opetsit Village. What does the name mean?
15: It's written Opetsit, but it's actually pronounced properly Hupetsit, and the root word is Hupath. in the Nuchanoth language, and Hupoth means sun and moon in our language. So it translates to mean the place where the sun and moon always shine, which is quite true. It's got a mountain in behind to protect it, and it's south-facing. And in the summer, when all the fog comes in, all the fog hangs on all the islands in the peninsula while Opitsit is sitting in sunshine.
14: Amazing.
15: It's a wonderful place.
14: That sounds magical.
15: Certainly.
14: And how would you describe your village and the land that surrounds it?
15: It's our capital city. It's been there for 10,000 years for continuous occupation. It's got under a couple hundred people that live there. You can only access it by boat. And the Tlokwit Nation's homeland, its traditional territory, encompasses Vancouver Island's largest lakes, freshwater lakes, and two other watersheds in the island of Mears Island. And a good portion of our territory has been protected and prevented from deforestation. So we have really lush old-growth forests, really clean drinking water. It's an amazing place.
14: It does sound amazing. And what role does kelp play in your community?
15: Well, kelp used to be much more abundant in our ancestors' time. The hunting of the sea otter for the fur trade decimated the otter populations. And that led to a proliferation of urchin, sea urchin, and they consume sea kelp. So a lot of our kelp forests have disappeared, and they're in a state of recovery still. And it's an important part of our ecosystem, because kelp is a place where herring spawn. And so without the kelp forest, it negatively impacts so many different species.
14: Hmm. And for people who might not have seen kelp, like this landlocked indigeni, what can you tell us about where it grows and what does it look like and all that neat stuff?
15: Sure. Yeah. Well, kelp is, it grows from the ocean floor. It likes to have access to sunlight, and it grows really fast, like sometimes a whole meter in a day when the time and temperature is right. And it grows from the floor, ocean floor upwards, reaching to the surface. So it's like a copper colored plant, rather thick, maybe the thickness of my pinky in a cylinder tube going up. And to the top of the plant is a bulb that is filled with air. And that is what is helping this plant grow to float to the top of the water and the ocean. And then it spans a nice big long tendril, a long feathery tendril that's on the surface, and that's collecting sunlight and ultraviolets and feeding the plant with sunlight once it reaches the top and starts to grow those long tendrils. And so a kelp forest can be just a big soupy, acres of just soupy kelp tendrils. It's actually, if you're swimming in it, it's really hard. You can get really tangled in kelp.
14: Yeah, I'd imagine so. Like being stuck in a big bowl of noodles.
15: Yeah, exactly. That's a really good way of putting it.
14: And what does it need to grow besides, obviously, sunlight? What conditions are optimal?
15: Well, you can't have steep terrain that just plummets straight down into the ocean. We do need shoreline. It anchors itself to the ocean floor in rocks, so it's not growing in sand. And then temperature and length of day, daylight will help it achieve that growth rate that I was describing. Mm-hmm. However, the plant can thrive through all four seasons.
14: Amazing. And, as we know, all life is connected. What does kelp do, to help its own ecosystem? What then does it go off into the web?
15: Yeah, that's a really good question, Rosanna. It's hard not, when we talk about interconnectedness of everything as First Nation people, it's hard not to talk about so many different species when we just want to talk about one.
14: Yeah.
15: If there was core samples of our old growth trees taken a couple decades ago, and it had shown that 33% of the DNA in our old growth trees was salmon DNA. So that's bears and eagles bringing it up into the trees and dropping them. And that's what led to the proliferation of our great forests. Well, salmon also need a kelp forest. They'll hug the shoreline all the way up to Haida Gwaii and grow up there for 3 to 4 years. But on their migration route, they need this kelp forest to hide and thrive in as well. We talk about salmon as a key species. Well, herring is also a key species. Neuchâtel people, if you were to ask how to best manage the ocean resources, and you want to ask the society that's been here for 10,000 years, Neuchâtel people would say, we don't commercially harvest herring. They spawn 3 or 4 times in their lifetime. So why would you kill and harvest those herring? We actually would only harvest the eggs that spawn onto kelp. And so each of the adult herring is the herring that teaches the new eggs that are born. They're the adults that teach them how to come back to spawn on the kelp. They're not like salmon, which have like magnetic sensors in their brain to tell them exactly which puddle they spawned in when they were a baby. Herring actually just follow the adult. So if you're out there harvesting and killing all the adult herring, you're actually really impacting the herring fishery. So Neuchâtel people didn't harvest herring on an aggressive manner like that, because herring go to feed the Chinook salmon, which is a species that literally just goes out and comes back and returns to the river for you to consume. And that herring goes out to feed the whales. And when one whale can feed your entire nation, we were developing management systems to cater to abundance, to live in abundance, where our people would harvest all summer and the chiefs would collect their tithe and pieces and preserve the salmon and preserve the berries. And our potlatch laws were such that our chiefs were required to give that away at potlatches in the winter. The more a chief could give away, the greater the chief would be. Mm. Our society laws that the most powerful are there to take care of the weakest. And all this, when we talk about otters and kelp and herring and cedar trees and salmon and whales, it's just all interconnected. And it's actually just a really beautiful network and a way to manage the land to lead to a place where we're all thriving.
14: Mm. Wow, that is such a fragile. One of those things, you know, goes into decline or is interrupted, then it affects the whole web, as it were. And so what is your community doing to, you know, help with kelp restoration? Kelpstoration?
15: Yeah, kelpstoration. That's what it is. We are growing kelp to transplant into the wild, which is hard to do because the kelp has to grow and attach to a rock. So what we have is a rather innovative project. It's never been done in BC. It's been done in Oregon, I believe. But we anchor 2 blocks down the ocean and span a line of rope between the 2 anchors on the ocean floor. There's buoys that are attached to that line to float the line off the ocean floor, because in the rope that is floating now off the ocean floor, we're attaching rocks that have been, with an elastic band, we have a seed of kelp that's attached to the rock, and then that rock is suspended on this line that is suspended off the ocean floor. And then it'll take about 3 months for the kelp to grow before we can take that rock off the suspended line and throw it in the ocean where it's appropriate habitat for it, where we'll have the sunlight. Hopefully it'll take its roots off the rock or and grow into the rocks on the shoreline. And then hopefully that will allow it to germinate and foster some wild kelp fields of our own again.
14: That is so cool. Where did you find or discover or come up with this idea?
15: I'm grateful to have great partnerships in Redfish Restoration Society. And they have a good team of biologists, and we've been partnering on restoring rivers, repairing broken river systems that were broken from logging in the 50s, 60s, 70s. And so we have a good team of biologists and restoration experts that are always looking for the best way, the most innovative ways to return our territories to abundance. And then our great partners were like, hey, we should try this. Would you like to? And I was like, of course. We have an aquaculture tenure. We have a license from DFO called a license to grow, which is an aquaculture license. And we're not growing anything for market. We're just literally just growing something and then transplanting it to the wild to help accelerate the recovery.
14: And so how is it going? Where are you in the process right now?
16: We are a couple months away from our first release of wild kelp. So they've been growing about a month and a half or so. So we still have another month and a half before we can try this out.
14: Yeah. Are you excited? How are you feeling about it right now?
16: I'm optimistic. I think I think we can have a successful transplant, and I think time will tell if where we've released it in a couple of years we see a little field of kelp. That's going to be the true test. Yeah. But I'm optimistic that with good intention and best practices we're going to achieve that.
14: Clearly, you're excited and optimistic, as you say. What does what would that success mean to you personally?
16: For me, it's about being able to consume some spawn on kelp from herring. Our nation hasn't had our own spawn on kelp. In the 30 years I've been home as manager, we've never harvested our own spawn on kelp out of our own waters. Herring come in and they get to their spawning grounds and eelgrass beds. The males start to trigger the females to release eggs. It's just a big cloud of eggs and milt, and that's the nature of how they procreate. The eggs float and they become fertilized and they become really sticky onto eelgrass and kelp. And New Channel people would float our own buoys in with branches, or you could harvest wild kelp and float that in. And then you go capture your buoy and pull out a big harvest of rowan kelp.
14: Wow.
16: Or rowan hemlock boughs. But rowan kelp is tastier when you use rowan spruce branches or hemlock boughs. You get a little bit of a lemony taste from the branches, like a little bit of that citrusy. So the kelp one, you can just bite right through and consume the kelp. Whereas a branch, you have to like pull all the eggs off and

0: I hope for in coming years.
1: Sign me up.
0: Mm-hmm. Yeah. Yes, it's delicious. A little bit of boil it up for just a brief few minutes and some butter, even salt and pepper. Delicious.
1: Why do you think it's important that indigenous communities, you know, lead this restoration of not just kelp, but of the ecosystem?
0: Well, this one's pretty obvious to me as the society that understands the system better than Department of Fisheries and Oceans in Ottawa. We've encountered so many examples where British Columbia and Canada have walked away, turned a blind eye to management, turned a blind eye to broken rivers. Literally, this river that we've been restoring was logged in the 50s, 60s, and 70s. And so for, you know, in the last 40 years, BC was ignorant to how many fish are dying annually. And only through us caring as a nation that our grandchildren have to inherit these fisheries were we investing in with our partnerships and fundraising and grant writing to rebuild and restore that river. So the same would go for our kelp forests. If we know that they're an integral part of our ecosystem and management, then we're gonna take that on as a nation to try and get us back to a system of abundance.
1: Yeah. Well, thank you so much for your time today.
0: Thank you as well. Thanks for your interest, and it's lovely to meet you. Thank you so much.
2: Sayamasu is the Lands and Resources Director for the Clalkwit First Nation. 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I'm Phelan Johnson. Today, how Indigenous people are strengthening community through aquaculture. Skye Augustine grew up around the ocean. She heard stories about clam digging, but it wasn't until she was in her late teens that she started to learn about clam gardens and about how her nation and nations up and down the West Coast have been cultivating clams for millennia, until their aquaculture tradition was disrupted. For almost 20 years, Skye has been working hard to bring clam gardens back to the coast. Skye is a member of the Chimanis Nation. She's an assistant professor with the Center for Indigenous Fisheries at the University of British Columbia. Here's her conversation with Rosanna.
1: So first of all, what is a clam garden?
3: A clam garden is a beach that has been modified to grow lots of clams. And so they're characterized by a rock wall at the very low tide line, and that rock wall shifts the slope of the beach. And so instead of it being steep, the lowest part of the beach is higher and the highest part of the beach is lower. And that expands the area for clams to grow. And it also creates conditions so that they grow more quickly and that they are more likely to survive.
1: And how long have clam gardens been around for?
3: One of the clam gardens that I've worked on is over 4,000 years old. And it could be as old as 4,500 years old. And this clam garden has lived through rising sea levels and continues to be harvested today.
1: Wow.
3: And, yeah, they've been maintained by our ancestors almost continuously.
1: So help me picture this. I'm seeing a wall, and then is it just covered in clams or... I'm picturing like a Stonehenge sort of situation here. What am I looking at?
3: So if you were gardening in your backyard and you lived on a slope, you might build a wall to hold in some of the soil that would flatten the space behind it where you would grow all your vegetables. It's very much the same idea, but on our beaches.
1: Ah, okay. Got it.
3: So we have a rock wall at the low tide line, and then there is a sediment flat, a terrace behind it, and it's in that terrace that you get clams growing.
1: Very cool. And what disrupted the maintenance of these clam gardens?
3: You know, people stopped being able to access the clam garden, some clam gardens. The knowledge of how and why in some families was lost or reduced through residential schools. And then there was really

0: heavy commercial clam fisheries that depleted a lot of the clam populations through the region. So it made it a lot less effective, I guess, for people to be going out and digging clams. Clam gardens are new to a lot of people, and they're more well known now, but they were not recognized by the Western world or Western scientists until kind of the early 2000s. Hmm. And I think part of that is because the rock walls are hidden under the water for a lot of the year, and partially because clam gardens have ancestrally were cared for by elders and children and women. And so they weren't talked about in a lot of the kind of ethnographies that have shaped the way that our people are perceived by settlers.
1: Mm. And so what was your experience, you know, with clams, learning about clams, interacting with the clam gardens growing up?
0: So my grandma grew up on a little tiny island off of Chimanas Bay, and she would be woken up and given a potato bag, and she could go back to sleep when her potato bag was full of either clams or oysters, whatever they were harvesting that day. And so I grew up with lots of stories of clams. I grew up eating clams mostly in things like clam chowder or sometimes clam fritters. And it wasn't until I was a teenager that I actually started to go digging for clams with my grandma. It was then that I started to realize the places that we were digging were the same places that she was digging clams for with her grandmother. It was her and other people that talked about how important it is for our people to regain access to our shellfish, including clams. And that kind of set the mission for my life, most of my adult career.
1: What was the moment, though, for you when, as you were maybe gathering clams or speaking with your elders on those beaches, what was your moment when you knew that this was something that you were going to take on and bringing back the clamming beaches?
0: One of my elders was describing how, you know, it's a right of our people. It's the right of our people, and it's our responsibility to care for our beaches and to make sure that there's enough food for not only our communities, but all of the more than human animals and other parts of the system. And they said, you know, we need to bring our clams back. And in order to do that, we need to bring our people back to the beaches to care for them. We're cared for by our ancestors. And I thought, wow, what a tangible, optimistic vision for the future. And it allows me to be on the ocean and also to invest in making a world that is more abundant for my daughter and for my great-grandchildren.
1: Mm-hmm. And when you started your work with clam gardens, were there many other people doing that work?
0: I had the opportunity to learn from the few people who had started doing that work. And luckily for us, Kwaksi Stella Wasana, the late clan chief Adam Dick, had learned how to build a clam garden by his grandparents. His grandparents took him out onto the islands to prevent him from going to residential schools. And as a kid, he learned how to build a clam garden. And so it was his conversations with coastal geomorphologist John Harper and biologist Mary Morris that really kind of brought clam gardens to the attention of Western scientists. And I think that his sharing of those teachings really sparked a lot of motivation in a lot of neighboring communities, including my own, to recover our own ability to feed ourselves.
1: Mm-hmm. Did you say he was a clam chief?
0: He was a clan chief.
1: Oh, I thought you said clam chief. I'm like, that's a cool job. This is very specific, but cool. Tell me about your clam garden restoration project.
0: So we started clam garden restoration in the Southern Gulf Islands, and it was led by Hukminam and Wasanich nations. And so we restored two ancestral walled beaches. One of them is 824 meters long, and we restored over 200 meters of the rock wall there so far. And the other is about 100 meters long, and so we restored the entire the entirety of that rock wall. And so I had the fortune of doing research on this to look at what happens to our beaches when we reinstitute our ancestral care practices.
1: Hmm. What does clam guarding actually involve? Like, what does it look like?
0: It looks like a lot of people on beaches, and when the tide is out, people are digging in the beach with rakes or potato rakes. We're taking out cobbles out of the beach so that the beach is easier to dig in, and we're building up the rock walls. We're moving rocks. We're digging. And then one of the other really important parts of clam gardening is spending time together. So often there'll be time where we share stories. If we're there in the winter, when clams are safe to eat, then often we'll have a fire and we will share food afterward. And so that's one of the beautiful things about clam gardening, I think, is that we get to move our bodies and we get to work for the future, but we also just get to spend time together. I've learned so much about some of the places that I'm visiting, and also just more and more about the people that I get to spend time with.
1: Yeah. How is it that the clams are attracted to these wall gardens or grow? Or I don't even know what a clam does. Does it grow? Does it move? What happens? You're talking to somebody who's landlocked and has no idea.
0: Clams have two valves, and they grow surrounded by sand or gravel. And in our case, they really like to grow in broken up shell, like barnacle shell or other clam shell, and gravel, so that the water can get through. And when they're babies, larvae, they float through the water, and then they attach to a piece of barnacle or to a piece of shell. And at that point, they're smaller than you can usually see with your eye, and then they burrow, and then they spend the rest of their life living in the beach.
1: Well, thank you for that. I had no there's no such thing as a dumb question.
0: There is not. It's true.
1: And so what did your restoration project achieve? How successful has it been?
0: After 3 to 4 years of restoration, we saw an increase in the number of clams at both of the walled sites, and that was driven largely by small clams. And that's a pretty exciting result, because these are places, when we think about somewhere that's existed for 4,000 years, and within 3 to 4 years of bringing our people back, we're seeing more clams, and really importantly, we're seeing more small clams.
1: Yeah,
0: which, you know, is exciting for the scientist in me. And when I sit with one of my elders, you know, and when I look back on it, one of the first conversations we had about how clam gardens work, he talked about, well, the walls trap the seeds. And that's exactly what our science shows.
1: Mm-hmm. And in terms also of community engagement and, you know, cultural restoration, how successful has it been?
0: Through the time that the restoration project was kind of taking place, so over the last 12 years, there were over 100 Indigenous people who were able to visit the beach each year, and who were reconnecting, sharing knowledge, harvesting, eating our ancestral foods, mm-hmm. and it's been thousands of hours of not only our people but also volunteers who are coming to help out, who are excited about being able to contribute to building a vibrant future.
1: Oh, that sounds amazing. And so then why are clam gardens and the restoration of these clam gardens important to, first of all, your community, your nation, and to you?
0: Clam gardening, I think clam gardening is important because it's us reclaiming our ability to feed ourselves, and it's us reclaiming our relationships with the natural world around us. One of the people that I work with has described it to me as our people and our elders have spent so much energy protecting and preserving and then recovering so many parts of our culture. And so, you know, that we saw that happen with our ceremony. It went underground. People risked so much to preserve that knowledge and to bring it back. And that's how we share our governance systems. And it's through restoring these ways of life that we recover our ability to feed ourselves. And so there are communities all over the west coast of BC now that are taking on this charge. And there's also communities in Alaska and Washington State who are working to bring back clam gardening, sometimes for food, sometimes as climate change adaptation, sometimes as classrooms, so that we can pass these teachings down.
1: Mm-hmm. And finally, Skye, what is your hope for the future of clam gardening?
0: My hope is that we see a lot of these places continue to be full of life. I want to see kids who are able to visit and have clamming and getting to know these species just feel second nature. And I think I want to see a lot of laughter on the beaches.
1: Mm-hmm. And you're going to send your own kids out with their potato bags and say you can sleep after it's full.
0: I mean, my daughter's first visit to a clam garden, she was 2.5 months old.
1: So maybe a little too early. Thank you so much for your time today and teaching me a little bit about clam gardens.
0: Yeah, it was so great to meet you. Thank you.
2: Skye Augustine is an assistant professor with the Center for Indigenous Fisheries at the University of British Columbia. She's a member of the Chimanis Nation. And that's all our time on Radio Indigenous. This episode was produced by Rosanna Deerchild, Rhiannon Johnson, Kim Kasher, Amanda Gear, Bridget Stringer Holden, and Zoe Tennant. Our unreserved intern is Christy Farrell. 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And you can also find us wherever you find your podcasts. I'm Phelan Johnson. Thanks for listening.

0: This is Siouxland Public Media, KWIT, Sioux City 90.3, KOJI Okoboji 90.7, broadcasting from the campus of Western Iowa Tech Community College. Happy Sunday, this is Earl Horlick. Currently in Sioux City, we're looking at fair skies and 70 degrees. The Iowa Lakes area is fair and 68. For today, expect a high of 79 with sunny skies this afternoon. For tonight, mostly clear with an overnight low of 60. And for your Monday forecast, chance of showers in the morning, otherwise partly sunny in the afternoon with a high of 81. Now it's gone on to fresh air right here on Siouxland Public Media.
1: Spider-Man, Brand New Day. Also, we hear from Harriet Clark. Her new novel is based on her experiences visiting her mother in prison. Her mom was a getaway driver in a robbery and a member of the radical group The Weather Underground. 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
2: Live from NPR News in Washington, I'm Linda Kenyon. Hurricane Lala has been downgraded to a tropical storm after skirting Hawaii's Big Island without making landfall. The eye of the storm passed just south of the island, avoiding what could have been an historic direct hit. Hawaii Public Radio's Brian Dorman reports.
3: Blocked roads, fallen trees, and downed power lines. That's part of what many people in Hawaii are dealing with this weekend. A powerful storm system pushed very close to Hawaii Island on Saturday, with hurricane-force winds sweeping across much of the island. Tens of thousands of customers were without electricity as crews worked to restore power once winds slowed down. The National Hurricane Center reports more than a foot of rain fell across windward Maui and the Big Island on Saturday, and the storm continues to move west to the island of Oahu on Sunday. For NPR News, I'm Bill Dorman in Honolulu.
2: The Big Island is Hawaii's largest and has a population of more than 200,000. Rescuers are searching for survivors after a major earthquake hit eastern Indonesia. Christina Kukuya reports dozens of people have been confirmed dead, thousands displaced.
4: In a race against time, rescue crews are digging through the rubble of collapsed buildings and landslides on the Indonesian island of Flores in the hope of finding more survivors. Communication disruptions and power outages continue to hamper search efforts, and the full extent of the disaster is not yet known. Indonesia's National Search and Rescue Agency says more than 900 homes were destroyed and hundreds more damaged by the magnitude 7.7 earthquake that hit early on Saturday morning and the aftershocks that followed. The agency says some 5,000 people are being housed in temporary shelters. For NPR News, I'm Christina Kukula in Melbourne, Australia.
2: Residents fled in panic as tsunami warnings were issued and then later lifted. Moroccan security officials have arrested more than 100 people who were trying to enter Spain's North African enclave of Ceuta. Michael Kologi reports.
5: Moroccan police reportedly used tear gas Saturday to disperse groups of migrants gathered near the border with Ceuta, one of two autonomous Spanish cities in the north of the country. Earlier, Moroccan officials announced they had been monitoring online calls for a mass crossing into the Spanish territory, warning that those who participated could face prosecution. Spain recently announced it had beefed up security in Ceuta. Military personnel guarded the city's supermarkets while police patrolled the main streets. Officials say at least 72,000 migrants entered the city last month. Most have since voluntarily returned to Morocco. For NPR News, I'm Michael Kaloki.
2: More than 90 people were killed last month as migrants attempted to cross into the Spanish territory. You're listening to NPR. Canadian and American trade negotiators have ramped up talks ahead of this week's tariff deadline set by the White House. As Dan Karpinchuk reports, positions appear to be hardening on key issues.
6: Ottawa's Minister of Canada-U.S. Trade, Dominic LeBlanc, and his chief negotiator remained in Washington over the weekend, signaling the intensity of the talks over the next few days. Sticking points remain: the ban by most provinces on American liquor products, Canada's dairy quota system, and Canadian counter-tariffs on U.S. autos. For its part, Canada wants to head off the additional 50% tariffs President Trump has threatened, which are to kick in on Wednesday. It also wants tariffs lowered or eliminated on steel and aluminum, autos, and forestry products. If the talks fail and tariffs are imposed, Canada says it will retaliate. U.S. Trade Representative Jamieson Greer says Washington will not tolerate any retaliatory measures. For NPR News, I'm Dan Karpinchuk in Toronto.
2: Dr. Anthony Fauci says he will not appear voluntarily before a second Senate committee after Republicans on the Homeland Security Committee voted along party lines to hold him in contempt of Congress. In a letter to Republican Senator Ron Johnson of Wisconsin, Fauci's attorney said any effort to compel him to appear again would, quote, impermissibly harass or degrade Dr. Fauci for political reasons. During the July hearing on his handling of the COVID-19 pandemic, Fauci invoked the Fifth Amendment against self-incrimination 100 times, prompting the contempt vote, and setting up a referral to the Department of Justice. I'm Linda Kenyon, NPR News in Washington.
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0: 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Happy Sunday morning. This is Earl Horlick. For today, expect a sunny afternoon with northwest winds and a high near 79. For tonight, mostly clear with an overnight low of 60. And for your Monday forecast, a chance of showers with a high of 81.
8: This is Fresh Air Weekend. I'm Tanya Mosley. At the end of the last Spider-Man movie, No Way Home, back in 2021, Peter Parker makes a choice. To save the people he loves, he had everyone on Earth forget he ever existed. My guest today, filmmaker Destin Daniel Cretton, picks up the story years later in the latest Spider-Man, Brand New Day. Peter is still Spider-Man, but years after everyone he loves has forgotten about him, he's living almost completely alone. And when strange things begin happening to his powers, there's no one in his life who knows him well enough to even know something is wrong.
9: What is happening to me?
10: Did you miss me, Spidey? I'm losing my mind. I am totally out of control. I gotta fix whatever this is right now.
8: That's Tom Holland as Peter Parker in Spider-Man Brand New Day, and it opened with the biggest debut in box office history. Director Destin Daniel Cretton came to Marvel from a very different kind of filmmaking. His first job out of college was at a group home for at-risk teenagers. He turned that experience into the 2013 film Short Term 12, which featured young actors Brie Larson, Rami Malek, and Lakeith Stanfield. Cretton went on to direct The Glass Castle and Just Mercy, about attorney Bryan Stevenson's work defending men on death row. His Marvel debut was Shang-Chi and The Legend of the Ten Rings, the studio's first film with an Asian lead and an Asian director. He also created the Marvel series Wonder Man. Destin Daniel Cretton, welcome to Fresh Air.
11: Thank you.
8: Okay, 23 million people went to see this movie the first weekend. And a movie like this, I mean, it has enormous expectations. There are, of course, the studio expectations because this is a franchise, it's a brand. And in many ways, these stories have to carry each other from film to film. But there's something in particular that you have to bring to the film as well, your sensibilities as a director, knowing that you're stepping into an established story. Was there a moment or any time during the beginning of the process where you said, this is the film and this is my stamp, my place in it?
11: There were a few moments in the development process where I felt like I now understand the heart of this story. One was in the writing process. We were trying to really understand what the internal story was of Peter Parker. And I was reflecting a lot on my 20s when I left university and when I didn't really have a real direction in life, when a lot of my friends were going off to other things, and it felt like a lot of people were moving on without me. It was easy at that time to feel completely alone. That was around the time that I was working at that group home for at-risk teenagers. Mm-hmm. And when I think about that particular time in my life, I don't know, I just felt like that was Peter. That was this stage where you're looking back at the things and the places that you've been, and you don't know how to define them to move forward. And so to be able to look at Peter as, and watch him redefine kind of the pain and the things that he's been through, and actually use them as part of the things that make him strong, was a very therapeutic experience.
8: I actually want to play a clip. It's a scene where Peter Parker, as we said, he's been erased from the memory of everyone who loved him, and he crashes a house party thrown by MJ, the girl he loved, who was played by Zendaya, and Ned, his best friend, played by Jacob Batalon. And neither of them knows who he is. It's the first time we kind of see them all together, and it's a real trippy experience because, you know, of course he knows and we know the whole backstory, but they don't know who he is. And Peter is at that moment unbelievably lonely, and he loves these two people so much. You know, he's been following their lives on social media, and he's at this party and he sees MJ and she speaks first. Let's listen.
9: God, there's like 50 people in our apartment. Statistically speaking, that means at least two of them are sociopaths, which is kind of cool. Nice flowers.
12: Oh, they're a housewarming gift.
9: Really?
12: Yeah.
9: Oh, okay. Most people just brought beer and chips. It's very nice. I'm MJ.
12: I'm a Maynard. A Maynard.
13: Oh, you two don't know each other?
12: No, I'm a neighbor.
9: Friendly neighbor?
8: That cough, that's a scene from Spider-Man Brand New Day, directed by my guest today, Destin Daniel Cretton. Of course, The Friendly Neighbor is a play off of the whole Spider-Man franchise. But this is kind of what you're talking about that those growing pains of getting to the next stage of life. Because, of course, this is the device where they don't know him, and that's a big part of the storyline. But it's also something that is very ordinary, too, where you grow out of your friends at a certain age in life. Maybe the people that you have kind of been on the journey with, you're now kind of, you know, separating. There's a certain grief that lives in that.
11: Mm-hmm. And it also just feels so, to me, so relatable. At that stage in life, I remember being in those parties. I remember being surrounded by people who all seem like they have it together and seem like they are having the time of their lives. And I remember certain times feeling very alone in the middle of it. But it was actually really fun to explore that. And I mean, Tom playing awkward, there's just nothing better than watching Tom play an awkward scene.
8: Yeah, why? How? Yeah.
11: He's just, his comedic timing with his awkwardness, I think, is one of the most brilliant things about him. Mm-hmm. It's so relatable. It's not just comedy. It's just like a feeling and situation that I just feel like I've been at.
8: This movie also introduces Jean Grey into Peter Parker's world. And for people who don't know her, Jean is a mutant who can enter people's minds. She can hear their thoughts, live inside their memories. And she is one of the X-Men. And, you know, so everyone is talking about this is like, oh, okay, this is setting this up for me for the next movie here. But I've read that it was actually the other way around. It wasn't the studio who was pushing you for this. This was something you actually wanted for yourself. You wanted her to be a part of this storyline. Talk to me about why she was important to introduce, to kind of reinforce all of these themes that you were so interested in exploring.
11: When we were writing this movie, we wanted an antagonist that would be a real reflection of Peter Parker and where he is and his emotional journey. And we went through a lot of potential villains, and I cannot think of a better reflection than where we landed. I was really interested in having our antagonist be somebody who is younger than Peter, who really represents in many ways what young people are going through right now, what young people are feeling.
8: Let's take a short break. If you're just joining us, my guest is filmmaker Destin Daniel Cretton. He directed the new movie Spider-Man: Brand New Day, which is in theaters now. We'll continue our conversation after a short break. I'm Tanya Mosley, and this is Fresh Air Weekend.
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0: 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Terry Sparks, be care to play KWIT. Happy Sunday morning. This is Earl Horlick. And taking place at 2 p.m. this afternoon, the Radio Rangers will play a show of original Americana and classic covers at the Betty Strong Encounter Center. The Radio Rangers are a two-piece band that have released three albums of original songs and have recently completed the Plow in the Oak song cycle. And now on view at the Sioux City Arts Center is Pasture to Present, New Visions of Rural America, a two-part exhibit inspired by Grant Wood's Cornroom Murals. Originally commissioned for the Martin Hotel in downtown Sioux City, these murals resonate with a uniquely American view of the landscape, steeped in symbolism and pride of the agricultural Midwest. Now let's go back to Fresh Air.
8: This is Fresh Air Weekend. I'm Tanya Mosley. Let's get back to my conversation with filmmaker Destin Daniel Cretton, director of the new movie Spider-Man, Brand New Day. He also directed Just Mercy and Shang-Chi and The Legend of the Ten Rings and created the Marvel series Wonder Man. His breakout film was Short Term 12, about the staff and teenagers inside of a short-term group home, drawn from the 2 years he spent working in one after college. Let's talk about this time that you were working in this group home. There's a story that you tell about how cocky you felt as a young man when you got this job. You thought, like, these kids are going to love me. I'm going to be, in some ways, a savior. And you got a rude awakening.
11: I sure did.
8: What happened instead?
11: It was a job that really threw a lot of things back into my face. It was by far the most difficult experience that I had up until that point, and also the most rewarding. I grew up on Maui. I didn't realize how sheltered I was until I was working at that group home. Mm. I just was not exposed to the type of experiences that these young people had gone through. I also wasn't ready for the people that they had become because of their experiences. These young teenagers were in many ways much more mature than I was, but then they were also very, you know, they had very real pain from their past just right under the surface that they were always dealing with. So it was very quickly a very humbling experience for me.
8: I want to actually play a clip from the film, and it was your second film. Short Term 12 is the name of the facility in the film. And the kids stay there until they find somewhere else to live or until they turn 18 and age out. And in this clip, the scene is Rami Malek. He plays Nate, a new staffer on his first day. Is he a proxy for you?
11: Yes.
8: He is.
11: He definitely is.
8: Okay. Yeah. And he is talking with Brie Larson's character, Grace, who has been working there for a while and shows him the ropes. Let's listen.
15: These are the files on our kids. You want to see what kind of crap they've been through?
16: How long do they stay here?
15: Supposedly less than a year, but we have a few that have been here a little over three. We just keep them until the county figures out where they're going to go next. Tom, go brush your teeth. Remember, you're not their parent. You're not their therapist. You are here to create a safe environment, and that's it.
16: Got it.
15: And since you're new, they're going to try and test you, see what they can get away with. So just say no for a while.
16: No. Okay.
15: Kind of got to be an ass before you can be their friend. You're going to be fine.
8: That was Rami Malek and Brie Larson in the film Short Term 12, directed by my guest today, Destin Daniel Cretton. When you took that job, what were your aspirations?
11: You know, I graduated with a communication degree, and I was making short films. I would do a short film once a year, and I would just save my money. So I worked at a group home for 2 or 3 years. I taught high school video production. I worked at a hotel putting up their media, their projectors and things. I had a lot of odd jobs to pay the bills, but it was all really a way to just pay the bills while I made movies as a hobby.
8: Okay, because you were very clear at that time that you wanted to make movies.
11: I was very clear that I wanted to keep making movies as a hobby. I wasn't really chasing it as a career. I feel very surprised and lucky to be where I am. I tried moving up to LA early on, but I found it to be a little too overwhelming. And so when I moved back to San Diego, where I went to school, it was also an admission to myself that I was not going to make it in the industry. I was going to go back and just try to find a way to do what I loved and continue to do it without getting paid for it. So I didn't see that as a failure. I saw it as a way to survive psychologically as an artist.
8: I want to switch gears to talk about another film of yours. First off, I just want to say thank you for Just Mercy. I watched that with my children during the pandemic. And surprisingly, I think it's surprising for me that they still reference that sometimes. And for people who don't know it, it's based on Bryan Stevenson's memoir about his work defending men on death row in Alabama. I want to actually play a clip from the film. And this scene features Jamie Foxx as Walter McMillan. And Walter is a man who was wrongfully convicted of murder and sentenced to death in Alabama. And Michael B. Jordan plays Bryan Stevenson. And at the time, he's a young lawyer just out of Harvard who has taken on this case. And the two are meeting for the first time in the visiting area of the prison. And Walter basically tells Bryan Stevenson, I don't really trust that you can help me and get me off death row. Let's listen.
17: Rich boy from Harvard, you don't know what it is down here when you're guilty from the moment you're born. And you buddy up with these white folks and make them laugh and try to make them like you, whatever that is, and you say yes sir, no ma'am, but when it's your turn, they ain't got to have no fingerprints, no evidence. And the only witness they got made the whole thing up. And none of that matter when all y'all think is I look like a man who could kill somebody.
18: But that's not what I think.
17: You know how many people been freed from Alabama death row?
18: None.
17: What make you think you're gonna change that?
19: Right.
18: Mr. McMillan.
19: We're done here. Mr. McMillan, please. I'm here to help.
8: That was Jamie Foxx's Walter McMillan and Michael B. Jordan, who played Bryan Stevenson. What is it about filmmaking that's your language, that is your way to express? Because you're touching on something with these people, especially Bryan Stevenson, who just recently he had this, he was talking about how this moment that we're in is a moment where we are taking the record. It's narrative change. It's through storytelling that we are able to make change in this generation, in this moment. And I'm just wondering for you, what is it particularly about filmmaking that is your language?
11: I grew up on Maui, a small island in the middle of the Pacific Ocean, and I found connection to the outside world in movie theaters. As a kid, I would watch many movies with my dad, with our family, And that is how I traveled. That is how I was exposed to other cultures. That's how I understand how kids grew up in high school on the mainland. And one of my biggest takeaways was not how different we are, but how similar we are emotionally. The things that, you know, when I watched E.T. And the things that I see this young man going through in his family, in his school, were things that I went through. And I have always found movies to be a way of peering into other lives that I would never otherwise experience, to peer into other worlds and find those things that still connect us. And I feel lucky that I went from being a spectator to then just kind of getting obsessed with doing this as a young kid. Yeah. And I think over time, I have just become, become very addicted to the process of exploring a subject, of jumping into it and understanding it and finding a way to write it in a narrative through the eyes of a character that I identify with.
8: You mentioned how you'd go see movies with your dad, and your mom was, you called her, you know, a little hippie mom. I think you referenced that she was sort of a hippie mom, but she also was a mom who was very particular about the media and other things like that that you consumed. How did that work in your household?
11: My mom was very kind of anti-TV. She would allow us to watch certain things on, like, we could watch TGIF on Friday night, but most of the time.
8: What's TGIF? You're talking about the home video?
11: No, it's like that run on Friday nights that had Family Matters.
8: Oh,
11: and,
8: okay, yeah.
11: Gosh, I forgot.
8: Like a bunch of different family-themed sitcoms?
11: Yeah. You watch, like, four in a row or something.
8: Yeah.
11: But it was... It was actually, looking back, really wonderful. We lived in Haiku, a small town right next to a pineapple field and lots of open spaces. We grew up in the same property that my mom grew up on. And she would just force us out of the house. And because of that, we had to find our own ways of playing make-believe or making up plays or making up dance routines or fight choreography, and then we'd perform it for my mom. And we used to do that when I was really young. And then around 11 or 12, my grandma loaned me her VHS camera, and that's when I got addicted to making movies. And so my mom wouldn't let us watch TV, but she allowed us to make as much stuff as we wanted. So that's when I started making movies with my siblings. And honestly, the process has not changed. We would spend all day making a short film or a commercial or whatever. And then I'd put it together, and then we'd have a little premiere. But the premiere was just like my mom or my mom and dad. But that feeling remains the same. I'm still like kind of buzzing and have those butterflies in my stomach before I'd show it, and then my mom claps, and it's like, that's the full process, and that's still the same creative process that I go through.
8: And your mom, she didn't allow comics in the house?
11: Nope.
8: The lore is you had one little beat up Spider-Man comic.
11: Yeah, that was more from my that my grandpa had some comics, and of course my friends, you know, right around the time I was 10 was like, that was like the Todd McFarlane days. And I remember those Spider-Man comics, and sneaking, I have a memory of sneaking one, that was potentially at my grandpa's house or it was from one of my friends. But it was like, that was Spawn and Spider-Man were kind of the big thing when I was like 10 or 11 years old.
8: Do you know why your mom didn't want you to read those, or you and your siblings?
11: I think she was, anytime she would see something that was violent, she wasn't into it. So fighting wasn't cool. Sexiness, probably she wasn't into that when I was a kid. So it goes hand in hand with her being pretty protective of the things that we would consume in any type of media, TV, movies. But, you know, when you're a kid, you find ways to sneak.
8: Your Marvel debut happened in 2021, directing Shang-Chi, the first Asian superhero. And you said this was the first time in your professional career that you walked into a space and everyone was Asian, just about. Describe what that was like for you and what that meant for you at that particular moment in your career.
11: Yeah, it was one of those things I didn't really know I was missing until it happened. And when I stepped onto set, once all of our stunt performers were there and all of our actors were on set, and it was kind of that first day on set, it was cool. It was just like this, there was something about set that just felt homey, that felt so comfortable, to be able to have conversations with people that fully understand what my grandma is like and what growing up in an Asian culture is like. So I didn't know that aspect of myself could be a part of my filmmaking. Mm-hmm. You know, I always sort of compartmentalized my upbringing and my culture and growing up in Hawaii as sort of a separate thing than my experience as a filmmaker. Until I was on set for Shang-Chi, it was very special.
8: You know, in addition to this theme of family in your films, there's also something about young people who feel alone and have had to deal with the loss of loved ones. And that theme is in Short Term 12 and Spider-Man, Peter, and the young villain in the movie. Also in Shang-Chi, he went through the same loss and violence. That also seems like that's a pretty, pretty strong through line.
11: Yes, I agree.
8: Is there a reason that you keep coming back to making films about that?
11: Maybe this is true for many artists. The experience, I think, of my childhood was made up of so much joy and also quite a lot of pain and hardship. The experience that I had having a very complicated relationship with my dad, who passed away a few years ago, was an experience that many times left me feeling very isolated and alone. But really, the thing that carried me through was my relationship with my siblings. And they have always been there when I was at my darkest moments in life. And so, I don't know, somehow that's probably just ingrained in me somewhere, and it comes out subconsciously when I'm writing, or a story that I personally don't feel I will ever get old examining in different ways. But yeah.
8: Can you share more about what you mean about the complicated relationship with your dad?
11: I think in many ways, most of my movies have something to do with my dad. My dad was a very passionate man. I don't like to diagnose people, but I think we all suspect that he was undiagnosed bipolar on some level. He was very passionate, very wonderful to be around, very loving in moments, and could also be very dark and very angry. And it just depends which dad you are going to get on the day. You know, I grew up along with my siblings learning to navigate those emotions, those real intense peaks and valleys. And when my dad would come home, I learned to become very sensitive to what state he was in. I have found over the course of my career that I have so much to thank from my experience with my dad. Mm. I am so grateful that he really was the person who instilled in me my love of movies. I mean, while my mom wouldn't really let us watch TV, my dad, who was a big action fan, and he loved Clint Eastwood, he loved Schwarzenegger, he loved Stallone, I would hear the sounds of guns and explosions going off downstairs late at night, and he would be watching the latest Schwarzenegger movie or whatever, and I would sneak downstairs and pretend I was going to the bathroom, and then I'd go and hide behind the couch and watch him, you know, as he's watching The Running Man or Total Recall. Or I have some of my fondest memories with him, like going and we watched The Fugitive together in a theater. Mm-hmm. And that was my first like PG-13 movie. And it was so exhilarating when we came out of the theater. I mean, this was so my dad. We came out of the theater. My dad just raised both fists in the air and screamed, "The Fugitive!" But that's the type of like passion he had, you know? And so I have those memories. But then I also have a dad who was often depressed. I didn't understand it was depression at the time, but who would often come home and just want to sleep or not talk or... and then there was also the angry side, who could be very intense and very scary. So aside from my love of movies, my experience with my dad did other things for me. It really allowed me to not be afraid of any person, no matter how intense they are, no matter how quote unquote powerful they believe themselves to be. I feel like nobody compares to the experience that I had with my dad. But it also allowed me to subconsciously create this skill of feeling other people's emotions, which I find I use all the time as a director. Mm. The moment an actor steps on set, I feel like I just know what state they're in and I know what they need. I've learned how to bring down a very intense situation. I do feel like he was a very wonderful and troubled man, but I am so grateful to have had him as my dad.
8: Destin, thank you so much for this conversation. It's been great to meet you and great to talk about all of this.
11: Thank you for having me. Such a lovely conversation.
1: 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Coming up, we hear from writer Harriet Clark. 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
0: 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Happy Sunday morning. This is Earl Horlick. And now playing through today, the Lamar's Community Theater is presenting the classic musical My Fair Lady at the Postal Playhouse. My Fair Lady follows Eliza Doolittle, Henry Higgins, and Colonel Pickering in London as an arrogant phonetics professor wagers he can transform a cockney flower girl into a refined lady. Coming up at noon, we have The Pulse. At 1 o'clock, Living on Earth. At 2 p.m., Brett Hayworth. And at 3 o'clock, Wait, Wait, Don't Tell Me. But let's go back to Fresh Air right here on Siouxland Public Media. Hey, make it a great morning.

0: This is Fresh Air Weekend. I'm Tanya Mosley. Terry has our next interview. Here she is.
1: One of the last actions of the extremist left-wing groups with roots in the 1960s was the Brinks robbery of 1981. Two militant groups, one an offshoot of the Weather Underground, the other an offshoot of the Black Panthers, robbed a Brinks armored truck carrying over $1.5 million. It ended in a shootout in which one security guard and two police officers were killed. Judith Clark was a getaway driver who was sentenced to 75 years to life. It meant leaving behind her 11-month-old daughter. That daughter, Harriet Clark, is my guest. She's just published a novel that draws from her own experiences being raised by her grandparents and visiting her mother in prison every weekend for most of the 37 years her mother was incarcerated. It required traveling about an hour from New York City to Bedford Hills Correctional Facility, a maximum security prison for women. Harriet knew her mother would never get out, but she did get out after being granted clemency and released on parole in 2019. Harriet Clark's new novel is called The Hill, a reference to the prison in the novel being on top of a hill. It's her first novel.

0: one of his teeth capped. So this is as they're leaving.
1: My mother had robbed a bank, the first woman said. No, the second woman said. My mother had expropriated funds for the purpose of revolutionary struggle. The woman's tone suggested that she was, possibly, defending my mother and possibly mocking her. When my grandfather emerged dazed and swollen, it did not seem right to press for explanation, but he must have heard what the woman said, or the anesthesia must have caused his mind to wander, because on the drive home he spoke to me for the first time about my mother's crime. A misguided attempt, he called it, to steal from the rich and give to the poor. Then an elaborate explanation of the insurance mechanisms of banks and further clarification that many people had money in banks, not just the rich. When this lecture got into the weeds, he shifted gears into another regarding imperialism, racism, militarism, also materialism, all the things, he said, that he and my mother opposed, and that, he assured me, I opposed as well. His face was very close to the steering wheel. Your mother took it too far.
0: How old were you when you first learned why your mother was in prison? How was it explained to you?
1: I don't have a memory of coming into awareness of my mother's crime. It must have been explained to me, but I don't recall who explained it. My mother made clear from when I was very young that she was in prison because she had been part of something that cost three men their lives. So I think I knew from before I even knew what I knew that people had died and that my mother was in prison because of that. And she, in that sense, always raised me to understand that in some ways she was guilty and that was why she was in prison and that she would always be there. But I'm not actually sure who explained to me the details of the crime.
0: When you found out that she was part of a revolutionary group and that the robbery was supposed to support the revolutionary cause, what did you make of that? Did you know enough about politics when you learned that? Did you know enough about radical movements and where this robbery fit in?
1: Yes and no. I, unlike Susanna, I continued to have a relationship to the women in my mother's collective. I had a half-sister, and so I returned to that collective every 3 weeks for the weekend, and they were still very actively political. And so I did grow up inside a far more political atmosphere than Susanna does. She's really in the aftermath of politics, and I grew up inside active organizing, so I think I did understand something about the particular movements and commitments they had. But again, you know, for 40 years, every conversation I ever had with my mother occurred in a crowded room that was surveyed by officers or on a phone line that was recorded. And so we didn't have the privacy to talk about some of the things that might have been hardest to talk about. And for most of my life, you know, my mother had to make prison a place I wanted to come to. You know, our visits had to be enjoyable. And so in that sense, too, it was very rare that we were sitting there getting into the nitty-gritty of her crime, especially when I was young. You know, fundamentally, she was trying to play with me and have fun with me and let me feel close to her.
0: The prison was like your home, or your second home, because you were there every Saturday. Susanna, in your novel, vows to keep returning there for the rest of her mother's life, since the assumption was she was going to be there for the rest of her life. And that gives Susanna a sense of security, of routine, of safety, and of purpose, and, of course, of connection with her mother. Did you feel that way, too?
1: I mean, yes and no. I think that there is a way that the prison was a holding container for me and is meant to be a holding container for Susanna. I think in the prison, she's existing inside patterns that really do give a certain kind of steadiness to her life. Whereas actually, I think one of the things that makes prison in real life quite difficult is that they're always changing things on you. You know, they don't want you to be stabilized and steady. The point is a certain kind of perpetual instability so that they can enact control over you. So I could

0: wear the exact same outfit 1 week to the next, and they could say, nope, those sleeves are too short, you can't come in. So actually, my experience wasn't quite as steady as Susanna's is, though I do think that I had an experience of peacefulness by virtue of the fact that I knew nothing was ever going to change. You know, my mother had been in there as far back as I could remember, and she was going to be in there forever. And so that felt like a kind of steady peace for me, and made me feel different than the great difficulties the kids around me were in.
1: Was it a good feeling to know she would be there forever? I mean, it was prison. On the other hand, she was always there. She was always waiting for you. You always knew where to find her.
0: Yes, I think that I did experience myself as having a peace that the children around me did not have. Because, you know, most children lose their mothers to prison within their active awareness. You know, they had a mother at home. Most women in prison were the primary caregivers for their children. Most women in prison are mothers. And so they lost their mothers. And that is obviously an incredible trauma that I felt fundamentally spared. And most kids, even though their mothers often had long sentences, their mothers were actively trying to come home. And I never envied that. It seemed like another form of torture to me, the way these kids were always hoping. You know, they would, at the end of visiting hours, they would say, will you be there this weekend for my recital? And some of the women would say, I'll try, you know, or will you be able to be there for my graduation? There was always this possibility on the horizon that to me seemed so torturous. And so I felt grateful to be spared a certain kind of hope and waiting.
1: As part of my research for this interview, I read an article in the New York Times from early in your mother's incarceration, and it was a profile of her, and it describes her as reluctant to have participated in the Brinks robbery because you were a baby, but she felt she needed to prove her commitment to the revolutionary cause. She was in the getaway car. She didn't see the shooting. The money was thrown into the car, and the Brinks truck was carrying like $1.6 million. I don't know how much was actually stolen. And she portrays herself as a very kind of insecure driver and a really bad getaway driver and doesn't really know where she's going. And I think maybe gets in a little accident at the end.
0: Yes.
1: So did you read that? I don't know how much she told you. I don't know how much she wanted to talk about participating in the robbery and being the getaway driver. So, like, the more you learned, how did it affect your opinion of your mother?
0: I mean, one thing I'll say is that my mother was a getaway car driver. She wasn't the getaway car driver for the primary van that was used. But I worry that I do share certain qualities with Susanna in terms of a kind of willful unknowingness. I mean, I have made myself understand better the details of my mother's crime, but one of the things I had wanted to dramatize in the book, you know, there's a chapter where the grandmother, who believes you should look things in the face, you know, she's always saying to Susanna, do you go out of your way to know nothing? And Susanna keeps saying, yes, you know, and that's a lot what the book is about. You know, what feels so threatening about knowing things about our loved ones, like knowing their mistakes or their sufferings or their histories.
1: You know, in the novel, the grandmother really doesn't want the burden, because it feels like the burden of raising Susanna after Susanna's mother's in prison. Is that the vibe you got from your grandmother, that she wanted to be free, but she was tied down taking care of you?
0: You know, the older I get, the sadder it is to me how little I knew my grandmother, not only because she died almost 30 years ago, but also because I really knew her in the wake of the two greatest tragedies of her life, which were her daughter's life imprisonment and then her husband, her great love's death. And so I think I knew my grandmother in incredibly grief-stricken years. And so my grandmother did have a certain atmosphere around her of clearly being somewhat embattled with the life she had. But it's hard for me to source exactly where those feelings came from. And I will say the grandmother in the book is not my grandmother. But also the fundamental thing I had wanted to dramatize in that book was, you know, my grandmother did not want the life we had. And to some extent, I did. I loved my grandmother, and she felt like my whole life. And so, you know, there's a moment in the chapter where the grandmother is fantasizing about how their life should be if the mother hadn't committed the crime. And Susanna says, "I want to live with you." And the grandmother says, "Then you're wishing a man dead." And I think that was a real conundrum to me in my life, that sense of how can I value my life if it's based off of a tragedy and suffering by so many other people. And so that was one thing that I felt I was trying to look at in the chapter. And also this, the fact that my grandmother and I did have this difference, because she always knew we were inside a tragedy. She always felt this should not be as it is. And I fundamentally did accept the life I had and still found much of it meaningful and delightful even.
1: I recently interviewed Zaid Ayres, who's the son of Bill Ayres and Bernadine Dorn, who were two leaders of the militant left-wing group, the Weather Underground. And so Zaid wrote a memoir about growing up underground because his parents early in his life had like fake identities. They were basically in hiding underground. So one of the themes in his book is if his parents knew that they were going to continue as revolutionaries who were going to be doing revolutionary acts that could easily get them in prison, why did they decide to have a child knowing that they could be locked away for years? And I'm wondering how much you thought about that, too.
0: You know, it's interesting because from the outside, people have often been struck by my mother's abandonment of me. And I know that that is touched on. This idea of the mother abandoning her child is touched on often in the book. But my actual lived experience was of my mother's profound devotion to me. Because, you know, most people have to share their mothers with the world. You know, their moms have partners and jobs and other kids and friends. And every time I saw my mother, all she was doing was giving me attention. I was her whole world. And so I didn't have the feeling of being abandoned by my mother in my kind of conscious reality. I'm sure something in me did feel fundamentally abandoned in life. I think I've always felt somewhat precarious, but I didn't feel abandoned by my mother. And I, because her love for me was so present, it was never confusing to me why she'd had a child. I could see how much she wanted a child. I could see how much she loved me. And I was also, you know, if you're raised in a women's maximum security facility, you're raised around women who are perpetually being demothered, whose mothering is being disrespected. And I've never wanted to imply that my mother was less of a mother to me because she had other commitments. My experience is not that she's less of a mother. I think she's an incredible mother. I think she figured out how to mother me in some of the most difficult conditions possible. And so I think because I've never felt like I had a second-class mothering experience, it doesn't feel to me like, why did she even bother having a child if it was going to be under these conditions? I knew she loved me and wanted me, and I knew it was the great tragedy of her life not to be able to be around me all the time.
1: Your mother's sentence was commuted, and she was released on parole in 2019. When your mother got out of prison, did she live with you at first?
0: No, she's never lived with me. And actually, you know, I think that many people, my mother included, I think did expect that we would be making up for lost time, you know. But actually, because I was so shaped by my mother's imprisonment, you know, it's like my whole life as a child, as an adult, I could never call my mother. You know, I have no memory of ever wanting to, of having something upsetting happen and wishing I could call her, or having something exciting happen. I knew I couldn't call her, and I didn't want to call her. And now, of course, she's like any mother, and she's like, why don't you ever call me? You know, so I think that maybe she and others thought, you know, now we would be together all the time. But actually, it's like I'm kind of this awkward teenager having to learn for the first time how to, you know, get my mom to leave the house so I can drink with my friends.
1: Harriet Clark, thank you so much for talking with us.
0: Thank you so much for having me. It's a great honor.
2: Harriet Clark's new novel is called The Hill. She spoke with Terry Gross.

Fresh Air Weekend is produced by Teresa Madden. Fresh Air's executive producer is Sam Brigger. Our technical director and engineer is Audrey Bentham. Our engineer this week is Adam Staniszewski. Our interviews and reviews are produced and edited by Phyllis Myers, Roberta Shorrock, Anne-Marie Baldonado, Lauren Krenzel, Monique Nazareth, Thea Challoner, Susan Yakundi, Anna Bauman, and Nico Gonzalez-Whistler. Our digital media producer is Molly C.V. Nesper. With Terry Gross, I'm Tanya Mosley.

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1: 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Happy Sunday morning. This is Earl Horlick. For today, expect a sunny afternoon with northwest winds with a high near 79. For tonight, mostly clear skies with an overnight low of 60. And for your Monday forecast, tomorrow, start work week, a chance of showers in the morning, becoming sunny in the afternoon, the high should be around 81. Coming up at noon, we have the Pulse, at 1 o'clock Living on Earth, at 2 p.m. Brett Hayworth, and at 3 o'clock Wait Wait Don't Tell Me, and at 4 p.m. All Things Considered. But up next, the Moth Radio Hour right here on Siouxland Public Media. 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
3: 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I'm your host, Jennifer Hickson. 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
4: 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Are you playing in one of the bands? My daddy didn't answer. 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
5: Live from NPR News in Washington, I'm Linda Kenyon. Hurricane Lala has been downgraded to a tropical storm, but not before lashing Hawaii's Big Island with powerful winds and drenching rain. Robert Ballard is a meteorologist with the National Weather Service. He says Lala has certainly made its mark, while recovery could take quite some time.
6: We've already had reports of homes on the southeast part of the Big Island which have been swept away from flash flooding. So this is going to be a tremendous recovery process, especially for parts of the Big Island.
5: Ballard says blocked roads, fallen trees, and downed power lines have been left in Lala's wake. It's the first time in more than 150 years a storm of its kind has hit the Big Island. President Trump's envoy Jared Kushner is in Egypt today, where he will try to advance the ceasefire agreement in Gaza. NPR's Daniel Estrin reports Israel recently rejected a plan for Gaza that was backed by the president.
7: Kushner is traveling to the region with Tony Blair and Nikolai Mladenov, top officials on Trump's Board of Peace. They're meeting Egyptian officials to discuss next steps for Gaza. Hamas's top leader is meeting separately with Egyptian officials. On Monday, Kushner and the Board of Peace officials head to Israel to meet Prime Minister Benjamin Netanyahu and discuss Israel's concerns about their 15-point proposal for Gaza. That's according to a Board of Peace official speaking anonymously ahead of the meeting. Netanyahu has rejected the proposal, which calls for Hamas to give up their weapons in exchange for Israel withdrawing from Gaza. Hamas and Israel don't agree on who should make the first move. Daniel Estrin, NPR News, Tel Aviv.
5: Democratic House Minority Leader Hakeem Jeffries tells NBC's Meet the Press he is not on board with many of the planks on the Democratic Socialist platform.
8: I do not support defunding the police. I do not support open borders. I do not support abolishing the Senate. We're focused on actually solving problems that hardworking American taxpayers want us to solve, which is to lower the high cost of living in a situation where life is far too expensive in this country. That's the Democratic agenda.
5: Jeffries does say Democratic Socialists who may win House seats in the November election will be part of the broad Democratic caucus, which will also include progressives, among others. Police in Virginia have arrested a 19-year-old in connection with a shooting yesterday that injured five people on the campus of Virginia State University. Chesterfield County police say they arrested Cameron Harris of Henrico, Virginia. Authorities found him hiding in a closet on campus. Police say Harris was not a student at the university. Only one of the people injured was a student. The others ranged in age from 17 to 23. Most of the injuries were non-life-threatening. You're listening to NPR. In the wake of the death of a black British academic who resigned over plagiarism allegations, the university that had employed him and the Prime Minister are responding. Vicky Barker reports from London.
9: Jason Arday was a celebrated 41-year-old Cambridge University scholar whose rise to prominence led him to become the school's youngest black professor. He resigned 2 weeks ago amidst allegations of plagiarism and falsifying his personal history and was found dead last week. His family suggests a campaign of misinformation helped lead to his death. Prime Minister Andy Burnham.
10: A really sad and sorry state of affairs. And I think we just all today think of Jason, his contribution, and his family and friends.
9: In a statement, Cambridge University insists it offered Arday pastoral care both before and after he stepped down. For NPR News, I'm Vicky Barker in London.
5: Fans gathered in a Welsh village to bid farewell to singer Bonnie Tyler. Her coffin was brought home yesterday. Locals and fans from the United Kingdom and beyond lined the streets of Mumbles near Swansea to see the hearse which carried her coffin draped in a Welsh flag. Tyler earned 3 Grammy nods and was honored as a member of the Order of the British Empire in 2022. She is perhaps best known for the song Total Eclipse of the Heart. Bonnie Tyler died last month in Portugal. She was 75. A celebration of her life is planned for tomorrow in Swansea. I'm Linda Kenyon, NPR News in Washington.
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0: From PRX, this is the Moth Radio Hour. I'm your host, Jennifer Hickson. Have you ever heard the advice that if you want to have an important conversation, have it in the car? There's no place to go at 55 miles an hour, so it's a pretty strong strategy for getting your talking points heard. And the car is an intimate space. The content of the conversation will hit targeted ears only. It was completely unplanned, but during one car ride, I explained the very basic elements of how babies are made to my children. My son was silent for a moment and then asked, "But how do they talk the men into doing that?" I had to add a couple extra miles onto that trip. In this hour, stories of the driven, both literally and figuratively. In this first story, both. A beloved car and very fierce determination. Juliet Holmes's story begins in the 1940s when she was still a little girl. Juliet told me, growing up in the segregated South, many places that were called public were actually restricted for black people. It wasn't unusual for her family to observe the world from the safety of their car. At the Williamsburg Hall of Music in Brooklyn, where WNYC is a media partner of The Moth, here's Juliet Holmes.
1: Well, I guess you all can tell that I had two men walk me on the stage. In other words, ladies, you are never too old to have two men. Not one, but two. And I'm going to tell my age tonight so that you all can say, huh? I still have it going on at 84.

I'm not gonna talk trash tonight. I'm gonna get to the business of telling my story. I grew up in Savannah, Georgia, in the low country. And Savannah was like all segregated apartheid cities in the South. And what an experience. But I really didn't know that I was living in a segregated world, because my mama and my daddy took such care of me and my sister and the community. We lived in the village. Savannah is a beautiful city with a lot of other islands around the mainland in Savannah, like White Bluff, Pinpoint, Skidaway Island, so many other islands. But one of my favorite places to go was to Tybee Beach. Tybee Beach was like 28 miles from the city of Savannah. And on Sunday afternoon after church, my daddy and mama would take us on rides or drives in our green Chevrolet. And my daddy loved that green Chevrolet, and so did we. My sister and I would sit in the back, and each one of us would have a window. My mama would sit in the front, and my daddy would drive. And my baby brother many times would sit in my mama's lap or either crawl in the back and sit between us. And on our drive to Tybee, oh, it was wonderful, because the Savannah, you could see the grass so even, not one blade trying to outgrow the other, but it was like a carpet. And the marshland and the sea life, and to smell the ocean, to smell the Atlantic Ocean. And on our drive, we would talk because we couldn't wait to get to Tybee Island. When we would get on the island, my daddy would say to us, "Now look, look, look to your left. Look, look, look. I'm going to pull over." And we knew what that meant. The amusement park, all with the merry-go-round and the Ferris wheel and all of the excitement. And you could hear the children and the people laughing and having so much fun. And we wanted the same thing. But we sat in the green Chevrolet watching and just having fun too and laughing. As my daddy would slowly go down the main street, we would look out the window and we saw women walking with their bathing suits and shorts and sunback dresses and hats. And the men, the same thing, walking with their bathing suits and just having so much fun. And the little children going in and out of stores and restaurants and the ice cream parlors. And after a while, someone would hit on the car. "Where are you going, boy?" My daddy wouldn't say anything. "Did you bring her down here to work? Or are you working in one of the restaurants? Or are you playing in one of the bands?" There was silence. And every time we would go, go through the same thing. My daddy didn't answer. "We don't want any trouble down here this day. So I would say to you, turn that car around, boy, and you go back. Go back to Savannah." Everything would be quiet. And as we were leaving
Tybee, my mama would say, one day, it's going to be different. That is God's Atlantic Ocean, and that's God's saying. And we have to abide by someone else's rules. And she would start to hum.

0: wade in the water. God's gonna trouble the water. And one day, my girls will be able, my son will be able to go on Tybee Beach. My grandchildren and my great-grandchildren and people who look like me, who look like us, everything would be quiet. And then Daddy would turn on the radio to listen to the gospel music. And we would sing and hum. And the closer we got to Savannah, my daddy would say, "We're going to stop and get some ice cream." Would lighten up this mood in the car. As I look back, and after I finished college, I moved to New York City. But the movement was on, the civil rights movement. I would call home to find out what was going on in the movement. And one of those times I called, my daddy said, I got a telephone call from one of the members of the NAACP. And they know that I have a good car, a fast car, and I could drive. And they want to know if I would take some of the young members of the NAACP to the Wade Inn down at Tybee Beach. I said, "Well, Daddy, what are you going to do?" He said, "What do you think I'm going to do? I'm going to take them." Every now and then I would call back to find out how was the waiting going. And he would tell me exactly how it was going on. And many times they would try to go into to swim in the Atlantic Ocean, but the policemen would stop them. And there was a lady who owned a restaurant and a rooming house. And she told the members of the NAACP that some of the people could come and change into their swimming outfits to go swim in the waters. And when the powers that be found out about it, they told her, if you let them come and use your house, we will chase you off of the island. So, she didn't permit the children to come. But the children started to wear their bathing suits under their clothing. And some of them would wade with their clothing on. And sure enough, Tybee became integrated. If you go or visit Savannah and go to Mark Gilbert's Black Museum, you will see a picture of the front of the green Chevrolet and a plaque with my daddy's name where he helped to integrate Tybee Beach. Now as a grandmother, first a mama, then a grandmama, one time that we went down to visit and my mama was still living, the grandchildren, the great-grandchildren, who were my granddaughters, and all of us, the family, was able to go and sit on the sand at Tybee Beach and to wade and swim in the Atlantic Ocean. And that is how it was growing up in Savannah, Georgia. Thank you.
1: That was Juliet Holmes. She was resplendent that night, dressed in gold. She got a standing ovation and said this to the audience.
0: I am thrilled and overwhelmed. And this cane that I'm carrying is a Sankofa bird that I bought when I was visiting Africa. And the head is turned because it says, never forget where you came from. Never forget. And that's why I'm carrying my cane tonight.
1: Juliet told this story in June, and just 2 months later, in August of 2022, a plaque was erected outside of Tybee Beach to commemorate the wait-ins. The first official wait-in was in 1960. 11 students were arrested on the whites-only public beach. Undeterred, the protesters kept coming, sometimes driven by Juliet's father in his beloved green Chevrolet. Tybee Beach was integrated just months before the Civil Rights Act of 1964 officially prohibited discrimination in public accommodations. To see a picture of the plaque at Tybee Beach and of Juliet's parents, visit themoth.org, where you can also download the story and share one of your own on our pitch line. Do you have a story of being not just a witness to history, but part of history? We'd love to hear a pitch from you. You can pitch us by recording it right on our site or call 877-799-MOTH. That's 877-799-6684. The best pitches are developed for Moth shows.

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Stories of determination. That don't take no for an answer sort of drive. That's when the Moth Radio Hour continues.

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2: This is the Moth Radio Hour from PRX. I'm Jennifer Hickson. Driven is the theme this hour, and in the case of these next two stories, the odometer is internal only, pushing forward. Tracy Coisier was on a mission. 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Here's Tracy.
3: I was a little nerdy child. I did not engage in a lot of spontaneity. I might have just been born this way. I also moved around a lot, so by fourth grade, I had already been in five schools. And I found a lot of comfort in both the band hall, where I played flute and piccolo, and also in the library. I decided at age 10 that I needed to pick a career path. This is what you do when you don't actually have playmates. You think of into the future of happier days. And I decided that I loved Barbara Walters and that she would need to be replaced. God bless that woman, man. She didn't retire until a couple of years ago. But in 1974, I was 10. I did the math. And I figured out that when I was 30, she'd be 65 and ready to retire. So I had it mapped out. Then I got to high school, and you know how fun that is. And I sort of thought, I don't think I'm the person that can actually stand in front of a microphone. I just don't think that's my thing. And so I was also loving Mary Tyler Moore and Lou Grant and Ted Baxter. And I thought, that's it. I am going to be a newscast writer. And this is going to be my thing. And so I went to college in the fall of 1982. And I decided that the best way to really kick off my newscasting career is I would apply at the radio station that the college had. And the one problem was that they just played music on the radio station, really all the time, from 8 a.m. until midnight. It was just music. Now, this was in Dallas, Texas. They did not even do football scores. There was no news at all. And so finally, in January of 1983, and Barbara Walters still on the air, good Lord, I decided I needed to take matters into my own hands. And so I called and I left an answering machine message for the station manager. And I gave him a little elevator pitch, which kind of went like this. Listen, I get that your demographic is the young, hip college people of today. And I get that you're competing with MTV, which at that point was 1 year old. But this is what I think. Even if you're cool and you're going to, like, parties or whatever it is that everybody else is doing that I'm not invited to, even if you're a cool rock and roll person, you're going to need to know if it's raining because you'll want to put your little marijuana cigarettes in a Ziploc bag before you go to your fun outdoor concert, or so I'm told. Now, this actually worked because the station manager called me back. I'm envisioning I'm talking to Lou Grant, and we make an appointment for me to come in the following Wednesday at 3. Now, it's not that I have a good memory. It's just that Wednesday and 3 are important things to remember. So I go in, and My station manager is not Lou Grant by any stretch. He is more like, you know, in Scooby-Doo, there's his friend Shaggy. It's like Shaggy, only he's drinking a beer. And I know I'm a little bit of a nerd, but he's drinking the beer during my interview, which I'm trying to look slightly cool, you know? And then as he's drinking his beer, the phone rings, and he actually takes the call, and it's short, okay, Friday. And then he spins so that he's not even looking at me anymore, and this is really getting awkward very fast. And he's packing up his backpack, and he puts it over his shoulder. He stands up, all shaggy and ripped jeans and everything, and he says, well, that's my dream job. I'm starting in Houston on Friday. And I said, like 2 days from Wednesday, Friday? And he said, yeah, so I got to go because I got to, you know, find a place to live and stuff. And then he reaches into his shaggy jeans and he throws me the keys. And I'm not being figurative here. I mean, he gave me a key ring. And he said, this one's to the front door. Please play the music until midnight and lock up when you're done. And I said, is there a host? Because again, I'm still Mary Tyler Moore, and I'm typing and I'm handing my witty words to Ted Baxter. And he said, no, I was the host and I'm leaving. So don't overthink it, kid. The one rocker switch, you push up and the mic comes on and then you talk. And then the red button is if you want to cough, and it's a 3. So, yeah, just spin some records for another 9 hours. And then he leaps. And so there's an album on, The Turntable, which some of you may remember. And first of all, I'm a little pissed off because I put a lot of time and effort into this new station proposal that I had put together for Shaggy, and now he's not even here to hear it. Second of all, as a nerdy, librarian-loving band flute-playing person, did I know rock and roll? I didn't. My musical expertise stopped with John Philip Sousa, who I think died in 1890. So then I'm mad because I feel like I have been booby-trapped. Well, if you want this little news nugget here, you're going to have to do something that it terrifies me. So and then I go from mad to terrified because the other thing he said is, listen, you can't have more than 5 seconds of silence or you're going to hear from the FCC in the morning. Yeah, no pressure. And you know how many rocker switches there are on a board? There are a lot. So I look at it and I think, okay, I have two choices, both involving crashing and burning failure. The first choice is that I just leave because no one knows I'm here. I don't work here. I sure as don't know anything about no rock and roll stuff. And I can leave. But then, being a good kind of Lutheran person, I was like, but who would I give the keys to? Because you can't leave a radio station unlocked, because then whose fault would that be? It would probably be mine. So then, plan B is that I will just suck it up. And I figure that my public humiliation is going to be less than the FCC yelling at me for some kind of 5 second silence. And so I'm so scared of the music that I wait for the album to go to the end where it makes that that noise. And I had a fistful of press releases and a window. And so I looked out and I said, good afternoon and welcome to your campus radio station. We've had a mild January day here in Dallas with temperatures in the 50s. And then there were clouds and I'm like, looks like it's going to be a rainy rush hour home. And then I just did it for 9 hours, and I put albums on, and I got albums and bands mixed up. I kept saying, here's that nice Breakfast in America group with their new Supertramp album. I probably cut off Bohemian Rhapsody more than once in my career because Sally Ride was going to be the first astronaut. The Dow Jones Industrial Average was now holding its head above 1,100, first time in history. I mean, music could wait. News was important. Now, here's the funny thing. There was no station manager, and I had the keys, and so nobody fired me. I just kept coming in. And then about 10 days into this, this girl stops me on campus and she goes, wait a minute, I recognize your voice. Are you the Tracy from the radio? And I was like, oh, this is where it starts. And I said, maybe. And she goes, oh my God, my whole sorority, we love your show. And we tune in all the time and we love how you just play like really random music. So half the very small campus thought I was being irreverent on purpose, and the other half thought that I needed a little help. And at the end of the day, I connected with people like I never had before, and I actually had fun along the way.
2: That was Tracy Coisier. Tracy did launch a nerdy financial advice radio show for a hot minute, but eventually landed her dream job as a high school librarian. Tracy is also the proud mom of twin girls and an avid dragon doter. I asked her about her first concert. She said her parents were very strict. They even forbade her to attend a flute concert. But I think she made it out okay, because her first official concert was Prince in Austin, Texas. Pretty cool, Tracy.

0: Our next story is by Jennifer Leahy. She told it at the Oberon Theater in Cambridge, Massachusetts, where we partner with public radio station WBUR and PRX. Here's Jennifer Leahy.
1: So I arrived at the hospital about 30 minutes before my shift. I'm a resident doctor, and the night shift is both exciting and just terrifying. I show up with my backpack full of snacks, a pager, and just a can-do attitude, and I sit and listen to the daytime team tell me about all the patients I'm going to take care of for the night. And one I remember from the week, and that's Mrs. P, and she is currently dying. She's also DNR, DNI, which means that if her heart stops or if she stops breathing, I'm meant to do nothing, which is hard for a type A personality like me, who went into medicine to help people, to just not do anything. I actually met Miss P a couple nights previously. I had been called to her room by her nurse because she was having trouble breathing. I went in, and the first thing I noticed was that she had one of those homemade crochet quilts on her bed. And that's one of my favorite things I see in a patient's room, is something from home. It reminds me that they're loved. It's a nice, gentle reminder that they're somebody's someone. She felt better after some oxygen, and I left her room, only to run into some family members. I personally love talking to family members, but it's really hard when you're the nighttime doctor, because really, I just know enough to just get through the night. And oftentimes, people come in after work, which is really reasonable, and they want to talk to the doctor about what's going on with the person that they love. And all I can say is, they're still here. I have no idea what happened during the day, but I will get them through the night. And most of the time, that's true. So my night, that night, just starts off like it normally does. I have a pager that just is nonstop, and I run around. This is the only job I've had where I could work 18 hours and still wish I had two more. And as I'm going about all the things that I have to do, my pager goes off, and it's the nurse. She believes that Miss P has died, and she would like me to come evaluate. I look to my attending, who's so kind and offers to take the pager, and then he asks me if I'm okay with taking care of this. And I say, sure, I've totally got this. And in my head, I'm like, oh, shit. I've never done this. I've seen it once, and there's a motto in medicine, see one, do one, teach one. And so in my head, I think, I don't know if I can do this, but it's expected of me, and I think I'm just going to try. But it feels impossible. So I do what any person would do, is that I Google how to declare someone dead. And I think there's a WikiHow. And like a good student, I take notes. And then go upstairs. When I enter the room, I realize that she's actually not alone. She has two family members with her, and at first I'm really excited or glad that she does, because that meant she didn't die by herself. And then this just scares me, because it means that someone's going to be watching me as I fumble about. And so I approach her, I rub her chest, and call out her name, and she doesn't answer. If you've seen any TV drama, there's normally like this big beeping thing that then flat lines, and the doctor takes off the cap, throws it down, and says, oh my God, we've lost her. Time of death. And that's not what happens here. There's no machine, because since we knew she was dying, we didn't have her hooked up, because the beeping is just so annoying. And so I pull out my stethoscope, which has been with me since med school and has been with me for births, but this is our first death together. If you've ever been to a doctor, the doctor has probably listened to your heart and lungs for, what, a total of 5 seconds? Like, oh, you've got them. But this time, I'm trying to listen to see if there's anything. So I listen to all the parts that you're supposed to get heard on all your visits, and I close my eyes and just sit in the silence, just thinking, whose breath am I hearing? And I hold her hand so I can feel for her radial pulse, if she has one, and my stethoscope's on her heart just to see if I can hear or feel anything. And all I feel is my own heartbeat that's just beating so fast. And I take a moment to try to collect myself, and I realize I haven't heard anything. She's not moving. So I look up, I look around the room where all of her stuff is, I take a look at the clock, and I turn to the nurse and I call time of death. Which I think is just ridiculous because she's died before I even walked into the room. But it's me saying the time of death that makes it so. And then I pull up a chair and sit with her loved ones. And I talk about as much as I can about her, because remember, I don't know her. And I tell her about that one time I met her. So at least they know that she just wasn't, you know, just a name, just this random person. They, of course, call her daughter on the phone and then hand the phone to me. This is someone else I haven't met. And so now I'm telling someone over the phone in the middle of the night that their loved one has passed away. I stay with them as long as they want me to, because people want time with, you know, the person they love by themselves, and I stand up to go. And they offer me their gratitude, which I begrudgingly accept, but I feel like it's not my place to take in this moment. I step outside, I go in the stairwell, sit down, and cry. There's a lot in my job that's impossible, and there's a lot that I'm asked to do that I just say, sure, and I just find a way to do it. And with every person I meet, it's because of them that I feel like I can do the next impossible thing. So I sit there and take a moment and thank Miss P. Because even in death, she took a moment to teach me on how to do something. To remind me that I can do that next impossible thing, even when I feel like I can't. And then I stand up, go back to the workroom, get handed the pager. And that time that had just stopped just speeds back up into double time. And I start all over again. Thank you.
0: Jennifer Leahy is a family medicine obstetrical physician just outside of Boston. Being a doctor and mom to a toddler during the pandemic was a huge challenge, but she's grateful to be on the other side of it now. In a moment, a harrowing car chase through Chicago when the Moth Radio Hour continues.

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1: You're listening to the Moth Radio Hour from PRX. I'm Jennifer Hickson. Our final story is told by Omar Qureshi. Omar told this for us at the Broad Stage in Santa Monica. Here's Omar.
2: Yeah, I like hearing my dad tell stories. It's one of my favorite things. And my favorite story that he tells all the time is about when he came to the United States for the first time. So he came to the United States from Pakistan to go to school. He was going to Western Michigan University. But they had no money at all. So really, they had to graduate as quickly as possible. This is my dad and my uncle. And so my dad graduated college in 2 years, and my uncle graduated with a master's in 2.5 years. Yeah. And it was amazing. In between times at college, they would go to Toronto, where their other brothers lived, and they'd go like work at a machine shop like late into the night, so that way they'd have enough money for like food and rent when they got back to Western Michigan. And so they were scheduled to graduate in the winter, but they were back in Toronto, and they knew there was no way the family could afford to come all the way to Western Michigan just for a graduation. So they were like, all right, I don't think we can do this. But as the day of graduation got closer and closer, my dad and uncle were like, all right, you know what? Let's just do it, you and I together. Let's just go to graduation together. And they had no money, so they took a 76 gas station credit card, which you can just use for like gas and like candy. And they got in a beat-up old car, and in the middle of winter, they took the drive from Toronto to Western Michigan. And about 15 minutes into this drive, the heater breaks in the car. And it's the dead of winter in one of the coldest places in the world. And so they just wrap themselves up in, like, coats and blankets and then just, like, try to stay warm. And then the windows start fogging up, so they occasionally have to look out the side of the window to just see where they're going. Like, they're driving Ace Ventura style on their way, all right? And so once they get to around Detroit, like very, very late into the night, they're in a pretty bad area and they're going to fill up gas, their car breaks down. And they have no money and they don't know anybody. And so my Uncle Nader says, oh boy, we better, I think I got a plan. You see that phone booth right over there? I'm gonna go and I'm gonna go call somebody. And we can agree that that's not enough of a plan. You gotta have more to it than that. And so he's like, no, trust me, what I'm gonna go do is I'm gonna go look for a Pakistani name and then call. And so he's like looking through the phone book for like the most common Pakistani name he could think of. And he looks up the name Khan and he sees a guy named Shakir Khan and he gives him a call. So he dials up Shakir Khan and he's like, hey, Shakir Khan, it's Nader and Gazanfar Qureshi from Pakistan. And our car just broke down in Detroit. Would you come get us? And Shakir Khan was like, yeah, Nader and Gazanfar Qureshi. I'll come get you. Just sit tight. And so this man drives in the middle of a snowstorm into the most dangerous part of Detroit and picks up my dad and my uncle, and then he takes them back to his house. And he and his wife cook them an amazing dinner. Like, it's totally incredible, and they're really hitting it off as the night progresses. And Shakir Khan, he says, you know, I gotta admit, I don't remember you guys from Pakistan. And my dad and uncle admitted that they lied. And I said, look, the reason why we lied is because we were on our way to our own graduation. And Shakir Khan and his wife were so proud of them for sticking together and for going to graduation together, they said, hey, we want you to sleep in the master bedroom and we'll sleep in the living room because it's an important celebration for you. And the next morning, they woke up and Shakir Khan took them to

0: to the gas station, got their car repaired, and gave them some money and said, look, I only ask for one thing in return, and that is that when you get home, you call me so that I know that you're safe. And to this day, they have never called that man. Not even once. I was like, what kind of monsters are you people? I was talking to my dad about this the other day. I'm like, yo, dad, don't you feel guilty? He was like, yeah, not till you brought it up right now. I'm like, oh. I couldn't even, I was like, what the, is that? I couldn't believe it. And we owe such a debt to this dude. And we don't even know who he, like, we don't know where this guy is at all. And I resolved then that I, to pay back my debt, I was going to make any Pakistani that came to this country feel awesome. All right? I was going to treat them to a good time because of what Shakir Khan did. And so a few years back, my cousin Hamza came to visit from Pakistan, and I'm like, I'm going to Shakir Khan it up. So I'm like, I'm going to show him the best time, all right? So we're in Chicago, and I was taking him to all the sites. I took him to Wrigley Field. I took him to Navy Pier. There, we put him on a Ferris wheel, and the whole time, this guy looked mad, all right? My cousin Hamza looked infuriated the whole time. And I was like, what's going on? Have you ever seen somebody frown on a Ferris wheel? It's weird. I mean, it's such a joyful thing. And so he was feeling bad, and I just wanted him to have such a good time so badly that I decided, all right, let's go take him to Chicago-style pizza. Maybe that'll, like, make him feel better. And so we're standing outside waiting to get our table, and Hamza's still looking kind of nervous. And I'm like, yo, Hamza, man, what's going on? And he's like, I don't know. I guess I'm just scared of gangsters. I'm like, dude, you're from Pakistan. Al-Qaeda is from Pakistan. It's the most gangster shit imaginable. What are you talking about? And apparently he'd seen The Sopranos. And so there was a car parked right in front of us, and there was a guy wearing whitewashed jeans and like an Ed Hardy shirt with like a bedazzled lion on it. And Hamza was like, is that guy a gangster? I was like, no, Hamza, that's not a gangster. That is a tool. All right, that guy is not a threat. All right, that guy's a total scrub. Don't worry about him. And Hamza was like, Umar bhai, what's a scrub? And I didn't know exactly. So I was like, all right, a scrub is a guy who thinks he's fly. And if you don't know what I'm talking about right now, it's because you're white. I'm referring to the hit TLC song, No Scrubs, in which they describe a scrub as a guy that absolutely could not date one of them, like just a total loser. And so when, if you know anything about that song, when you start singing it, you're not going to stop, all right? And so I'm in it. I'm like, no, I don't want your number. And I'm now in front of this guy's car dancing. And no, I don't want to give you my... And he's justifiably upset. He knows what a scrub is, all right? So we go inside and we enjoy our pizza and everything's good. Then we all get out. It's my cousin Hashim, my little brother Sean, and Hamza from Pakistan. And we all get back into the car, and as we're about to pull out, another car comes and cuts us off. And out of that car is Ed Hardy guy, and he's pissed. He was like, get out of the freaking car! And I was like, yeah, we shouldn't do that at all. This guy, he seems so upset. And he walks up to the driver's door and he pulls it open. And my cousin Hashim is buckled in, so he's in an incredibly vulnerable position. So my little brother Sean jumps out of the car. And one thing to know about my little brother is that he is a nuclear physicist. So he's never been in a fight before. And you could tell because he hadn't like workshopped any of his insults. As soon as he got out of the car, he was like, step back before I punch you in the penis, bro. I was like, all right, not great. And then the guy was like, well, then punch me in the penis then. And I was like, all right, fellas, let's take it back. This is embarrassing to all parties. And now these guys are yelling at each other, man. And they're, you know what guys get? They get a little too emotional and they're yelling at each other and they're so close that they could kiss? That's how close these guys were. And at this point, I'm thinking, man, this guy's, like, I mean, there's four of us and just one of him. Meaning, this guy is either crazy has a gun or is crazy and has a gun. So I was like, we got to get out of here. So I pull my brother back and we all get back in the car and we like jump onto the curb and we back out and we drive away. Hamza is hyperventilating in the backseat. He's like, there are gangsters. There are. I was like, all right, Hamza, I admit that that was not great. But let me just tell you, America's totally safe. Don't worry about that. And so we're driving and I'm just like, we got to do something for this guy. And I think let's go take him to some ice cream to calm his energy. And so we're driving for like 15 minutes. And then I hear thuds on the side of the car. And it's Ed Hardy's shirt throwing quarters at us. And I've never known like monetarily how much someone had hated me until that moment. That guy hated me at least 525. Could have been more. He might have just run out of change. And he rolled down his window and he yelled, "Pull over, you Indian rats." And Hamza rolls down his window and he says, "We're actually Pakistani." I was like, neither the time nor the place, dog. I don't think he cares. So we're panicked at this point. This guy is crazy. He's following us, throwing change at us. We're like, all right, we got to just, let's go drive to a police station and park there. There's no way he's going to continue to harass us if we're at a police station, obviously. And so we go to a police station. It works like a charm. He drives away. We sit there for 10 minutes, and I'm like, okay, let's go ahead and get that ice cream. Because I can feel that I'm not doing my duty to Hamza here. So I'm like, all right, let's go ahead and try to make this right. So we go to ice cream, and he has the best time. He absolutely loves it. And so I'm like, all right, let's go home. It's been a hectic day. And when we're about 5 minutes from home, I look in my rearview mirror, and it's that Hardy shirt guy again. And he is pissed. And he's right behind us, and we are weaving in and out of traffic because we don't want to go back towards home because then he's going to know where we live, and he's going to hurt us. And so we're weaving in and out of traffic, freaking out. And I decided I got to call 911. So I call the cops, and I'm like, hey, there's a guy who's been following us. He threw quarters at us. I danced into a scrub song. I don't know. Can you please send help? And they were like, sir, please don't prank call us. And they hung up. And I realized that, okay, the authorities were not going to help me in this particular dispute. So I was like, I don't know what to do in a situation like that. Never been in it before. So what I decided to do was have Hashim drive us to Wisconsin. Now, I don't know if you know how much of a coward you have to be to leave the state because someone threw quarters at you. Well, the answer is this big a coward. And as we sat there in the Kenosha, Wisconsin Buffalo Wild Wings, I had failed my duty to make Hamza feel at home. And I could not make eye contact with my little brother or my cousin Hashim, who were so mad at me. And I definitely couldn't make eye contact with Hamza. So I'm just looking down. And Hamza says, Umar Bhai, that was freaking awesome! What are we going to do tomorrow? I'm like, nothing, dude. There's danger. There's gangsters down there, man. And I was so happy in that moment that Hamza felt great. And I know that no matter what I do, I'll never be able to repay the debt that my family owes Shakir Khan. But I'm going to keep trying one Pakistani at a time. Thanks.
1: That was Omar Qureshi. When we first met Omar at our story slams in Chicago, he was a law student. I was always astounded that he found the time to come tell stories and be in law school. He's now a lawyer with his own firm and has less time to get out there, but said he's angling to get back soon. As for Hamza, he still talks about his wild ride with fondness. Shakir Khan, the man that Omar's father cold-called from the White Pages, if you are listening to this story, won't you please contact the Moth office? We'd love to put you in touch with Omar's family, who finally want to thank you and give you that call back you asked for. To see pictures of Omar's dad and uncle around the time of their graduation and pictures of the family out eating in Chicago, visit themoth.org, where you can also download this story. Thank you to all the storytellers in this hour, and a special shout out to everyone listening in their cars. That's it for this episode of the Moth Radio Hour. We hope you'll join us next time.

This episode of the Moth Radio Hour was produced by me, Jay Allison, Catherine Burns, and Jennifer Hickson, who also hosted and directed the stories in the show. Co-producer is Vicki Merrick, associate producer Emily Couch, additional Grand Slam coaching by Larry Rosen. The rest of the Moth's leadership team includes Sarah Haberman, Sarah Austin Jeunesse, Meg Bowles, Kate Tellers, Jennifer Birmingham, Marina Kluche, Suzanne Rust, Brandon Grant, Inga Gladowski, Sarah Jane Johnson, and Aldi Kaza. Moth stories are true as remembered and affirmed by the storytellers. Our theme music is by The Drift. Other music in this hour from The Fearless Flyers, The Staple Singers, Supertramp, Brad Meldow, and Ramsey Lewis. 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

0: This is Siouxland Public Media, KWIT Sioux City 90.3 and KOJI Okoboji 90.7, broadcasting from the campus of Western Iowa Tech Community College. Happy Sunday afternoon. This is Earl Horlick. For this afternoon, expect sunny skies with a northwest wind and a high near 79. For tonight, mostly clear with an overnight low of 60. And for Monday, start the work week tomorrow, there's a chance of showers in the morning, becoming sunny in the afternoon with a high of 81. Coming up at 1 o'clock, we have Living on Earth. At 2 p.m., Brett Hayworth. At 3 o'clock, Wait, Don't Tell Me. And at 4 p.m., All Things Considered from National Public Radio. But up next, we have The Pulse right here on Siouxland Public Media. 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
1: From WHYY in Philadelphia, this is The Pulse. I'm Mike and Scott. When Erica Gerard wanted to stop taking antidepressants after being on them for more than two decades, she knew it would be difficult. But she had no idea just how difficult.
2: Oh my God, I am a wreck today.
1: Her emotions were all over the place.
2: It's just rough.
1: Was this a symptom of her depression getting worse, or something else?
2: Is this withdrawal? Ugh, it is just so painful to be in my brain.
1: On today's show, quitting antidepressants and how to do it safely. Also, a new tool that could help people find the right medication more quickly.
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4: Live from NPR News in Washington, I'm Linda Kenyon. The Democratic Party is shaking up how the general election primaries are conducted in 2028. NPR's Mara Liasson has the details.
5: They're now moving to put states higher up in the lineup that are more diverse, that represent not just the Democratic Party more fully, but maybe the general electorate. So in South Carolina is going to be number one. There are more black voters there. Nevada will be number two. A lot of Hispanic voters there and a lot of union voters. And this is the Democratic Party's attempt to get the primary calendar more in line with the general electorate.
4: That's NPR's Mara Liasson. Attorney General Todd Blanche says President Trump will never ask him to do something unethical or illegal. He also tells NBC's Meet the Press he will not pledge to act independently from the White House.
6: No, I'm not going to pledge that. And no attorney general should ever pledge that. The president, I mean, if I were to pledge I will be independent of the White House, what that means is that if President Trump says, I want the Department of Justice to go after every violent criminal in this country, which is what he has said, what you're saying to me is I just said, no, sir, not going to do it. So I will act with integrity.
4: Blanche also said the so-called anti-weaponization fund is dead, although the president still strongly believes those who feel they were wrongly treated by the Department of Justice deserve to be compensated. The attorney general's confirmation by the full Senate had been stalled for some time when Republicans on the Senate Judiciary Committee spoke out against the president's anti-weaponization fund, especially when it came to provisions to compensate January 6 protesters who were convicted of assaulting police. Flooding remains a major threat in Indiana after severe storms hit parts of the Midwest. Samantha Horton of member station WFYI reports at least six people have been killed, including a four-year-old boy.
7: The White River continued to swell Saturday as more rain came pouring down. Projections indicate water could rise more than 20 feet in some areas. The city of Indianapolis erected floodgates to try to contain the water. But for some communities, prevention was futile. Lisa Lamotte has lived in her house near the White River for more than 40 years. She said as the water crept up to her house that this is the worst she has ever experienced.
8: We've never been flooded out before. Usually it came up maybe to our driveway.
7: President Trump approved federal aid to assist in the emergency response efforts. For NPR News, I'm Samantha Horton in Indianapolis.
4: Rescue teams in eastern Indonesia have recovered six more bodies after a magnitude 7.7 earthquake, bringing the death toll to at least 53. Thousands of people have been displaced and are living in temporary shelters. Residents fled in panic as tsunami warnings were issued and later lifted. You're listening to NPR. Hollywood is about to set some fresh box office milestones. NPR's Bob Mondello takes a look at some of the biggest box office hits.
9: Sometime before Labor Day, Spider-Man Brand New Day is expected to join the very exclusive $2 billion club.
10: I am totally out of control.
9: Only seven films in history have ever reached that number in worldwide ticket sales. The Odyssey, meanwhile, has become filmmaker Christopher Nolan's biggest box office hit at about $1.2 billion worldwide. And Toy Story 5 has passed all previous Toy Stories to take in just over $1.1 billion. Combined with the Michael Jackson biopic Michael and the animated Super Mario Galaxy movie, that means that even before Avengers Doomsday and Dune 3 arrive in December, 2026 has already produced $5 billion films, more than any year since the pandemic. Bob Mondello, NPR News.
4: Italian authorities have recovered three stolen artworks by Renoir, Cézanne, and Matisse, worth millions of euros. Police say the artworks were taken earlier this year from a private museum near Parma. Five suspects have been arrested. The heist occurred at the Magnani Rocca Foundation, where thieves are said to have forced open the entrance, grabbed the masterpieces, and then escaped in less than 3 minutes. The museum officials there say they believe the heist was not a random act, but was in fact the work of organized gangs. I'm Linda Kenyon, NPR News in Washington.
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1: This is The Pulse, stories about the people and places at the heart of health and science. I'm Mike and Scott. School came easy to Erica Girard, at least the academic part.
2: But at the same time, I carried around a lot of sadness and loneliness. And because of that, friendships felt hard. I was a person who always really struggled to pretend. I wanted to be real. I wanted to talk about things that actually mattered. And that doesn't always make you popular at parties.
1: When she got to college in the late 90s, it seemed like there was always a giant weight on her shoulders. She felt socially isolated, different from her peers.
2: Everyone else knew how to be in the world and I didn't.
1: Then a book made a huge impression on her.
2: I had just finished reading the book Prozac Nation. Do you remember that book when it came out?
13: Yes.
2: Yes. It was a big hit, and it was the first time that something made sense to me.
1: Erica could relate to this memoir by Elizabeth Wurtzel and the author's experience with depression, so she decided to go see her doctor. During her appointment, Erica told her primary care physician that she was feeling sad, lonely, and depressed.
2: And she just asked me one question that it almost seemed like it was something she was asking to check a box. And she said, "Do you feel like there's light at the end of the tunnel?" And I almost started laughing. I didn't really know how to answer that. But I just said, you know, no, I guess not really. And that must have been the answer that caused her to write the prescription, because that's when she, you know, started me on Prozac at the time.
1: Just medication, no therapy. But taking the Prozac helped. Erica could function better, and the weight felt less heavy. But the side effects were a lot. For one, she was so tired.
2: Exhausted. I mean, just constantly exhausted. Almost like a night shift worker during the day.
1: She also felt emotionally numb. Before, she thought she was lonely, but now it seemed like she wasn't fully part of her own life.
13: I felt like I was living my life behind a screen, almost like looking through a screen door. I just didn't feel like I was in the world. I felt like I was looking at the world from behind this screen.
1: Still, she kept taking the medication. She was convinced she needed it, and her doctors said the same thing.
13: You know, I was like a diabetic needed their insulin. That's what I was told.
1: Did you stay on Prozac, or did you switch medications?
13: Oh, man, Mike, and I tried so many different medications. I was on Lexapro. I was on Zoloft. I tried Wellbutrin. I just kept switching in hopes that I might find something that would be the magic pill that would have the least amount of side effects and be the most effective. And I believed that there had to be something, right? One of them had to be the solution.
1: Millions of Americans take antidepressants, but they don't always find the relief they are looking for. Instead, they are navigating trade-offs between serious side effects and benefits. And some of them want to stop taking the medication, but they are not sure how. On this episode, antidepressants and what to do when it's time to quit. Let's hear more from Erica Gerard. Years after she first got her prescription for antidepressants, she also started talk therapy, which she said was very helpful. Given the frustrating side effects she was experiencing from her medication, Erica was wondering if she could come off them. She tried a couple of times, but her symptoms would return, and she was told she should go back on. Then she got divorced at age 45, and she felt like this was a chance for a fresh start, and she wanted this new chapter to be written without medication. So she decided to try again. The journey turned out to be far rockier than she had expected. Here's Erica.
13: The first thing that I noticed after I started tapering off of my antidepressants was the crying. Oh my God, I am a wreck today. There was so much crying, like an embarrassing amount.
2: I just feel so defeated.
13: In the beginning, I couldn't really identify what was making me cry. Like, there was no particular reason. But the tears, they just kept coming.
2: I don't even know what is going on with my body or my mind. It's like, is this withdrawal? Ugh, it is just so painful to be in my brain.
13: Was this the real me? Was I a frequent crier and just never knew it? Or were these my original symptoms coming back?
14: You're functioning, you're doing fine.
13: This is my therapist, Katie, and we're talking over Zoom.
14: You know, you're getting these crying spells, but that's maybe just a part of, like, almost a detox.
13: Right. She was the first person I told about my desire to taper off my medication. I felt like I needed her permission. I guess because she had seen me at my worst, and if I'm being honest, well, because I was a bit scared. I was just barely on the other side of a painful divorce. Was this really the best time to rock the boat? When I started taking antidepressants as a teenager, I was told that they'd resolve a chemical imbalance in my brain, and that made sense to me. I later learned that the theory about a chemical imbalance being the root of depression was never actually proven. And the thing is I never really asked questions, and nobody ever talked to me about getting off of the meds, that I might not need them someday, and that the numbness, fogginess, and flatness that I thought were part of my personality might just be side effects. I started to do some research on the long-term effects of taking antidepressants.
15: When people start one of these medications, right? So when people start an SRI, one of these serotonin reuptake inhibitors, these medicines, they do constrict your emotions. They can make people quite flat.
13: Georgia Eade is a psychiatrist who specializes in the emerging field of metabolic psychiatry, which is using nutrition and metabolic health to help treat mental illness.
15: I can't tell you how many times people have told me, you know, they started one of these medications, they go to a funeral, they can't cry, they don't feel anything. They intellectually feel sad, but they are physically incapable of crying. Sometimes this is a sign that the dose is too high or that they're very sensitive to the medication, but more often than not, it's the medicine, quote unquote, working, right? The medicine is working to suppress normal range of emotion. And that may be useful short term, but it's not useful long term because we need our emotions. Our emotions are information.
13: I wanted that information. I wanted to feel my emotions again, all of them. And then, as I reduced my dose, they came flooding back. But something else happened that I never expected. I started going through withdrawal.
2: This is just, it's just rough. It's so uncomfortable. This is so uncomfortable. I don't know if I can stand it.
13: I cut the pills like my doctor told me, but the withdrawal symptoms were brutal. In addition to the crying, there was severe insomnia, a racing heart, and constant dizziness. I could barely work. I could barely leave the house. Was this normal? Was anyone else going through this? I went online trying to find someone, thinking I might find, a handful of people. I found thousands, tens of thousands, and everyone was asking the same question. Why didn't anyone tell us that it would be this bad? These are some of the real-life posts from one withdrawal support group.
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13: This kept popping up. It's a book called The Maudsley Deprescribing Guidelines, named after a famous psychiatric hospital in London. Many in the community consider it the Bible for how to safely taper off of psychiatric drugs like SSRIs and others. I tracked down its lead author, psychiatrist Dr. Mark Horowitz. He's one of the few clinicians who has spent years studying psychiatric drug withdrawal. Why was it so important to you to write those guidelines?
23: I mean, I wrote them for one reason, which was to prevent other people going through the hell that I went through coming off these drugs. So I was on Lexapro, escitalopram for 20 years. When I first tried to come off it, I almost died from it. You know, I developed panic attacks, agitation, what I now see as akathisia, this sort of agitation and restlessness, you know, that made me think I cannot continue. I can't endure these symptoms. You know, it was the first time in my life I thought I really cannot continue. And I was forced back on the drugs.
13: One in six Americans are currently taking a prescribed antidepressant, but most of the research on them only lasted for about 8 weeks, which tells you nothing about the impact they might have on someone who's taken them for a couple of decades.
23: To me, it's a bit equivalent to a car company doing a safety test by crashing its car against a wall at 5 miles an hour and saying it's safe on impact and ignoring the fact that people are driving around on the highways at 60 miles an hour.
13: In guidelines published by the American Psychiatric Association that came out in 2010, it was advised that patients should generally be tapered over several weeks, but there was no direction for people who had been on antidepressants for years or who experienced withdrawal.
23: So it's been very confusing, I think, for clinicians. You know, the guidelines for years have said you can stop these drugs in a few weeks on the premise that withdrawal effects are mild and brief. And so a lot of doctors will say to somebody, you're on 50 milligrams of Zoloft, just halve it for a couple of weeks to 25 milligrams and then stop it. What's called linear tapering.
13: What Mark Horowitz found is that if you reduce a lot more slowly by a percentage of the dose, what's called hyperbolic tapering, you can greatly reduce the risk of withdrawal effects. But most doctors in the U.S. are not taught about this approach.
23: And that leads to doctors taking patients off their medications much too quickly, interpreting any deterioration in symptoms as relapse, and then telling people that they they therefore must need to be on these drugs, and that leads to a lot of unnecessary long-term use of these medications.
13: That was my story exactly. I tried many times to come off the drugs over the years, but I went too fast, and then I'd deteriorate, and my doctors would say, well, you clearly need them, best to go back on. And for the first time, I realized I hadn't been relapsing. And that completely changed the way that I thought about myself. I wasn't failing all of those years. I was just in withdrawal. And briefly, what is your recommendation when it comes to reducing dosage and how to taper safely?
23: I'll give you the 90-second elevator summary. A good rule of thumb is that many people can tolerate going down by about 10% of their most recent dose each month. So if you're at 200 milligrams of a drug, most people can handle going down at about 20 milligrams a month.
13: But then, Mark says, and this is crucial, when you get down to 20 milligrams and below, things change and you have to go even slower.
23: Small doses have bigger effects than people realize. And so when people get down to the last few milligrams of a drug, they find it much harder to reduce it at higher doses. When you get down to 20 milligrams per day, most people can reduce by about 2 milligrams of their dose per month.
13: That's 2 milligrams per month, maybe even less. I do 1 milligram per month. That's all my system can handle. But here's the important thing that no one told me. You can't taper in such small increments with your normal tablets. I tried cutting them, and then I tried shaving them. And between the crumbs and the piles of powder, my kitchen started to look like an episode of Breaking Bad. Instead, Mark suggests using a liquid version of the drug, if it's available, or using a compounding pharmacy.
23: And I think what people find surprising is people who couldn't get off the drugs by this kind of halving a tablet and halving it again can get off the drugs if they do it more gradually, step by step.
13: Mark used this slow hyperbolic tapering method to get off of his own antidepressants successfully. It took him years rather than weeks, but he's been off them for 18 months now. He told me that he's recovered from many of the side effects that he'd experienced, including problems with memory and concentration. I kept thinking about that word, recovered, because for a long time, I believed that it just wasn't possible for someone like me. Psychiatrist Georgia Eads says that in the context of mental health, recovery is not just the absence of symptoms.
15: Recovery means recovering your full emotional, your emotional health. And so your full range of emotions, your ability to experience joy, to experience pain without it paralyzing you, to experience fear and anxiety without it paralyzing you, and to be able to function and accomplish the things you want to accomplish. You know, we need our emotions to feel human and alive and to understand, you know, the complexity of what's going on around us, to be moved by a piece of music, you know, or to connect with somebody else emotionally. So much of that has to do with shared feelings. And so all of the richness of life is blunted. And then when you reduce the dose of the medication, some of those, the richness of your emotions will return.
13: It took a long time, but one day, on an ordinary subway ride, I cried. Only this time, I knew why.
0: I'm on the train in Brooklyn going to my work meeting in the city, and I'm on the R train, and the last stop is Forest Hills, which is where I used to go visit my grandma when she was alive, and I just miss her, and I miss taking the train to go see her, and the thing is I couldn't even cry about it before, like, I'm having all of this emotion bubble up. And I think it feels like grief. And I never could feel this before. And it's hard and it hurts. But It also feels good because it's appropriate to cry when you miss someone. Deeply human. And that's what I want. I want to feel deeply human again.
13: All right, I think you've heard quite enough of me crying. So here's what's happening. 2 years later, I'm so close to being done. I'm so close. Still tapering off the very last bit of my medication in small, slow increments. But things are as good as they've ever been in my life. I'm happy. I'm healthy. I even fell in love. And I'm really proud of myself. It's nice to be excited about life again and truly feel it.
3: That story was reported by Erica Gerard. We're talking about antidepressants and what to do when you want to stop taking the medication.
5: I take people off medicine that come to me for consultations as much as I put them on medicine.
3: That's psychiatrist Jonathan Slater.
5: Because these medicines sometimes get layered on over the years and, you know, you're not sure what's doing what and why this was prescribed and that was prescribed.
3: He says taking patients off medications or deprescribing is something that many physicians are asked to do, but there is very little guidance.
5: Actually, no one is trained to deprescribe the medicines. And deprescribing antidepressants in America is understudied, it's undertaught, and it's underreimbursed.
3: The majority of antidepressants are not prescribed by psychiatrists, but rather by primary care physicians or other providers.
5: I think it puts the family practitioners, as well as the rest of us, in a really compromised situation because there's no data or training about how to stop the medicines once you start them.
3: A new initiative announced by Health Secretary Robert F. Kennedy Jr. has put the topic into the spotlight. Kennedy has long argued that psychiatric medications are overprescribed and that their serious side effects harm people. One of the points on the agenda is to develop national guidelines for discontinuing these medications. Jonathan says that developing protocols will require a lot of research.
5: The pharmaceutical companies spent 40 years, you know, proving that the medicines work, but there really have not been any studies showing how to get people off of them. And part of that is the FDA, you know, hasn't required that, which many people might feel, including myself, believe that they should require that to do studies about how to get people off antidepressants.
3: Jonathan says this will not be a one-size-fits-all approach.
5: It's as much about the relationship between the doctor and the patient and the ability to monitor the process during which time the person is, you know, lowering their medicine to see how they're feeling and to really individualize it to each person.
3: And what would it take to really study this process, and who would fund such a study other than the federal government? Because really, what's the incentive for somebody who has a financial interest in antidepressants or anything like that? A study like that might not be very appealing to them.
5: Well, but the FDA could require it, right? So, and if the FDA required it, the pharmaceutical companies would have to do it. So I think it's something that has to be a top-down solution that is required, you know, by federal agencies that directs that the pharmaceutical companies that they have to study that if they're going to approve a drug and prove that it works, they have to also study how to get someone off of it.
3: Do you get a sense that a lot of people try to do this on their own because they can't find the support and they don't even know where to turn?
5: It's a really good question. I mean, I think a lot of patients get prescribed a medication and they're not necessarily given enough information about how long they should be on the medicine or how they should stop the medicine if they want to stop the medicine. And a lot of them don't have access to the doctor who necessarily in a timely way who prescribed the medicine, or they don't feel comfortable discussing wanting to go off the medication. So I think it's a problem that's kind of, it's on us. You know, it's not the patient's problem. I think that we need to be the ones to find a way to make it easy for our patients to contact us or to contact someone if they want to stop medication. And I think you're probably right. I think patients tend to, you know, do it on their own when they don't feel they have that kind of access.
3: Now, with RFK Jr. bringing this topic to the forefront, people are talking about it. What are some things that worry you about that conversation, some negative effects that could come out of this? And on the other hand, what are some potential positives that could happen as a result?
5: The big problem in the United States is access to mental health care and a large number of people who can't get mental health care. And focusing just on getting people off antidepressants and how many people are on antidepressants, while it's an important thing to understand and study and like as we're speaking, a really important thing that we need to address, if antidepressants are stigmatized and the focus becomes, well, let's, you know, just litigate, or, you know, in other words, the federal government's going to make a blanket statement that we need to get people off antidepressants, you know, because somehow they're dangerous or they're bad for you, it's going to scare a lot of people away from getting health care in mental health, both either therapy or medicine. And the fact of the matter is that for moderate to severe depression, these medicines do make a difference and reduce suicide rates. You know, depression itself increases the risk of suicide by about tenfold. So if you start scaring people away from mental health treatment because you're demonizing medicine, you could make people less likely to seek mental health care. So I guess that's the concern. On the positive side, sure, as we're saying, we need to fund a kind of population of people, you know, who can monitor people when they're coming off medicines, and some people are on medicines for too long. And I think those are positive things that have come out of Kennedy's initiative. But the scaring away people from mental health care when most of them already who need it aren't necessarily getting it, that's really the concern.
3: Jonathan Slater is a clinical professor of psychiatry at the Columbia University Irving Medical Center in New York. Coming up, finding the right antidepressant is a serious challenge for a lot of people.
6: You would always be so hopeful that it would be the one.
3: Now, there is a tool that could better match patients and medications.
7: Identifying the right treatment for the right individual at the right time.
3: That's next on The Pulse.
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20: 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Happy Sunday afternoon. This is Earl Horlick. And taking place at 2 p.m. this afternoon, the Radio Rangers will be playing a show of original Americana and classic covers at the Betty Strong Encounter Center. The Radio Rangers are a two-piece band that have released three albums of original songs and have completed the Plow and the Oak song cycle. And now playing through today in Lamar's, the Lamar's Community Theater is presenting the classic musical My Fair Lady at the Postal Playhouse. My Fair Lady follows Eliza Doolittle, Henry Higgins, and Colonel Pickering in London as an arrogant phonetics professor wagers he can transform a Cockney flower girl into a refined lady. Let's go back to The Pulse right here on Siouxland Public Media.
3: This is The Pulse. I'm Mike and Scott. We're talking about antidepressants. People who take these medications have lots of options to choose from. You've probably seen the commercials.
24: Do you feel alone?
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27: Depression is a journey. I've made some progress on my antidepressant, had some daily wins, and
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1: One option he may consider is adding Abilify.
26: Seroquel XR, when added to an antidepressant, Spravato works differently.
4: Rexulti, when added to an antidepressant, significantly reduced depression symptoms.
3: Still, it can be a major challenge to find the right medication. Research shows that almost a third of patients stop taking antidepressants within the first month, and about half give up within 3 months, because either they are just not getting relief, or the side effects are too severe to tolerate. Why is it so hard to find the right fit? And what could make it easier? Pulse reporter Liz Tung looked into a new tool that could change the landscape of prescribing.
9: For Henry Winchester, the depression started when he was in college. He tried various coping mechanisms over the years, both healthy, like therapy, and unhealthy, like self-medicating with alcohol. Nothing really worked, so Henry just muddled through as best he could. Until finally, in his late 30s, he decided to give antidepressants a shot. It was a big step for him. By that time, he'd been dealing with depression and anxiety for almost 20 years, and he was hopeful that maybe this would finally be the thing to make a difference. But, he told me, it ended up being far more complicated than he'd expected. And do you remember, can you just list off the names of the antidepressants that you tried, or as many as you remember?
6: Okay, so it was definitely sertraline, because I still have that packet.
9: He doesn't remember the names of all the other ones, so I listed off a couple. Prozac, a.k.a. fluoxetine. No. Paxil, a.k.a. paroxetine. Also no. Lexapro, a.k.a. Escitalopram?
6: Yeah, that was it. Yeah, that was another one, definitely.
9: The reason he tried so many different medications was that with each one, he experienced debilitating side effects. The side effects were so bad that they completely eclipsed whatever benefit the drugs were able to offer. So Henry would go back to his doctor and try a new one.
6: It was frustrating. It was like, you would always be so hopeful that it would be the one, you know, and it would be the thing that would sort it out and, like, you know, make you feel better.
9: And this wasn't a quick process either. Most antidepressants require a trial period of 4 to 8 weeks to reach their full therapeutic effect, which meant with each new medication, Henry was spending a long time feeling sick. Were there any moments when you just thought about giving up on treatment altogether because of that frustration?
6: Oh, yeah. I mean, there were a lot of times where I figured maybe antidepressants just aren't for me. I don't know if this is worth it.
9: This is a common experience for patients with depression, not just the debilitating side effects, but a lot of patients don't get any relief from their depression symptoms at all.
10: The chances are about 50% that the patient will benefit.
9: This is Michael Face. He's a professor of psychiatry at the University of Pennsylvania's Perelman School of Medicine and a leading expert on depression and depression treatments. And he says, according to studies in which patients get the correct diagnosis and take their medication the way they're supposed to for 4 to 8 weeks, only about half get better. And it's been like that the entire span of Michael's career.
10: The answer has not changed over 40-some years of doing this.
9: He says studies show that the chances of success decline with each new medication a patient tries, likely because, as Michael puts it, the easy to treat are the easiest to treat, leaving behind those who aren't so easy to treat.
10: Between the first course of treatment, the second, the chances of success dropped from about 50 down to 40. And with the second to the third, it dropped down into about 30. And from the third to the fourth, it dropped down into the teens.
9: And with each failure, more and more patients tend to give up. So how do clinicians choose from the 30 plus different antidepressants that are available? They weigh things like a patient's medical history and side effects, plus what kinds of symptoms a given drug is better at targeting. For instance, some people with depression have trouble sleeping, others sleep too much. Some have a lot of anxiety, others don't. It also depends on the patient's insurance and which drugs they cover. Michael says with each new medication someone tries, the prescriber hopefully learns a bit more about what works for them and what doesn't. But researchers are working on finding a better way to match patients with antidepressants that work for them.
7: We want to bridge the gap with clinical care and moving from a one-size-fits-all approach or trial and error to something more precision psychiatry, which is identifying the right treatment for the right individual at the right time.
9: This is Andrea Cipriani. He's a psychiatrist and researcher at the University of Oxford who knows all too well how haphazard the process of finding the right antidepressant can be. He remembers back when he was doing his residency in Italy, asking his senior colleagues how they chose which medication to prescribe.
7: They used to say, just prescribe the latest on the market because they're pushed by pharmaceutical companies. They are supposed to have fewer adverse events. They are all created equal. Just do it.
9: Not exactly an evidence-based approach to what's supposed to be a science.
7: If you look at medicine in general, psychiatry is lagging behind. Clinicians tend to get familiar with one or two medications, and they tend to keep prescribing them irrespectively of the individual characteristics. So all my research now is trying to destroy this wrong assumption that antidepressants are all created equal.
9: Andrea has already done a lot to prove that point. He's one of the leading researchers on antidepressants, and in 2018, he published a landmark study on their effectiveness. It compared 21 antidepressants using data from more than 500 randomized trials involving over 116,000 participants. The bigger question the study addressed was whether these medications are better than placebo. It found that yes, they are. But the study also proved that there are indeed differences between medications.
7: That's the first time we clearly demonstrated that antidepressants are different in terms of efficacy and tolerability.
9: What the study didn't show, though, is which drugs work best for specific people. And that became Andrea's next research question. To find an answer, he knew he would need more granular data, data that would show how different drugs affect patients on an individual level. So he started contacting pharmaceutical companies to ask for individual patient data, which he did eventually manage to get.
7: For about 40,000 people, which is still the largest database at individual patient level in the world for antidepressants.
9: And then came Andrea's big innovation, a tool that uses machine learning to help match patients with the right medication. It's called Petrushka, which stands for Personalizing Antidepressant Treatment for Unipolar Depression, Combining Individual Choices, Risks, and Big Data. It also happens to be the name of a ballet by Stravinsky, whose innovative score, Andrea says, helped transform 20th century classical music, which is exactly what Andrea hopes to do for psychiatry. It uses three main pillars, as Andrea calls them, to make a match.
7: One is the individual patient level data from randomized controlled trials,
9: which includes 40 predictors, everything from demographics to severity of symptoms to medical history to whether or not they smoke. The second pillar is data from the electronic health records of real-world patients treated for depression.
7: And we are talking about just

0: with patients, ended up in a sort of TripAdvisor score. The visualization is 5 circles to show how strongly we recommend one drug versus the other. And we have an overall score, but we also have a breakdown with the absolute probability, the risk of having specific side effects. And these are the side effects that that individual would like to avoid, and this informs the shared decision-making process.
1: To be clear, the tool can't explain why some drugs work for some patients and not others, but it is capable of identifying patterns, showing which patient characteristics and preferences predict success with a given medication. And Andrea hopes that with time, they'll be able to identify more specific variables that can help increase the precision of these personalized recommendations and determine how drugs affect different people. But the tool has already scored wins for some patients, including Henry Winchester. He was one of 500 patients who participated in a trial of Petrushka, which, he says, started with a questionnaire.
2: It was incredibly simple, and it was sort of done in like 5 minutes. And then at the end, it was quite exciting, actually. It was sort of told me which antidepressant it recommended for me.
1: Henry was hopeful, but he also couldn't forget his past experiences.
2: At the same time, I was concerned that the side effects would be too much and that it wouldn't go well for me, or it would just be another one to tick off the list of antidepressants that didn't work for me.
1: The drug that the tool suggested was called vortioxetine, also known as Trintellix. It's not super common in the U.S. and even less common in the U.K. where Henry lives, which means that without Petrushka, he may never have even encountered it. So how did it go? At what point did you start noticing effects?
2: I mean, it wasn't like instantaneous, and it wasn't a magic bullet, and it wasn't this amazing, like, I woke up and I was a new person. It was just like a very gentle kind of like ramp up into, I suddenly realized I didn't feel anxious or depressed anymore. I'm kind of able to take a step back from the things that are making me worried and the things that are causing anxiety, and just being able to kind of understand why I'm feeling like I'm feeling, why I'm worried about something, and why I shouldn't be worried about it.
1: He still had some side effects, a bit of fatigue and some nausea, but nothing as bad as what he'd experienced before. And more importantly, he could see positive changes in his life.
2: Some of it was just a new feeling of like confidence that I'd never had before. It's always something I've really struggled with, is feeling confident, and like I get quite nervous about just really simple interactions and things like that. And I think that was like the biggest thing for me, was that I felt like I could go into an office or talk to people, and it just gave me like just that little boost, I think, that I'd always wanted like my whole life, just to be able to function like most people do.
1: And Henry isn't the only one who's benefited. A randomized controlled trial showed that patient outcomes improved across the board compared with traditional care. Patients experienced fewer adverse effects and were almost 40% less likely to quit taking antidepressants. After roughly 6 months, they were also less depressed and less anxious and reported a higher quality of life. And this, Andrea says, is just the beginning. Moving forward, Petrushka will begin to incorporate other depression treatments and even data like biomarkers, neuroimaging, and genetic information.
0: We want to do it like a living thing. So every time you see a patient, they do whatever they do in terms of the treatment they have and the symptoms, and their symptoms feedback the algorithm. That's my vision.
1: And for patients like Henry, that information can be life-changing.
2: The biggest thing I've learned through this process is that it's not like one size fits all. And just because one antidepressant doesn't work for you, it doesn't mean that they all won't work for you.
3: That story was reported by Liz Tong. 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I'm Mike and Scott. You can find us wherever you get your podcasts. Also, subscribe to our newsletter to stay in touch and find out what's happening on the show. 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Coming up, A writer struggling with a mental health issue says she was scared to

0: try an antidepressant.
1: I'd heard that they might reduce creativity or make you feel a bit numb or like a zombie. And I didn't want to lose that creative part of myself that I felt was so integral to my identity.
0: That's next on The Pulse.
2: On this week's Wait, Wait, Don't Tell Me, the new host of Reading Rainbow, Michael Threets, talked about how he finally knew he had arrived in his dream job.
3: You're not a true library person until you've been shushed by someone visiting the library.
2: I'm Peter Sagal. It's our own Listening Rainbow with sportscaster Jason Benetti, Olympian Lily King, and more on this week's Wait, Wait, Don't Tell Me from NPR.
4: 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Happy Sunday afternoon. This is Earl Horlick. The Sioux City Public Museum's History at High Noon presentation for August will go behind the scenes of their current exhibit. Museum curator Matt Anderson will give a presentation explaining the stories behind the photos and the artifacts in Sioux City and the U.S. at 2:50, Part 2. That's taking place at 12:05 on Thursday. And you can find more information by going to siouxcitymuseum.org. Coming up at 1 o'clock, we have Living on Earth. But up next, more from The Pulse right here on Siouxland Public Media. Make it a great day.

0: This is The Pulse. I'm Mike and Scott. We're talking about antidepressants. These medications are prescribed for a lot more than depression. Studies have found that over one-third of antidepressants are prescribed for other conditions, like anxiety, insomnia, migraines, or obsessive-compulsive disorder. Producer Nicole Curry talked to an author who started taking antidepressants when unexpected health issues threatened to derail her career.
1: To start off, I just need you to state your full name and how you want me to introduce you, like your title, things like that.
2: Sure. My full name is Madeline Dyer, and I'm happy to be introduced as a writer and editor. So I have been writing for pretty much all of my life. I'm from a very creative family, so it's just sort of part of growing up. We'd be doing like lots of art, sculpture, writing, so much around narratives and storytelling. So I always knew that I loved writing and always wanted to make it into a full-time job. And then when I was 16, I sort of really started taking it seriously, determined to be a writer. At the same time, my health kind of deteriorated. I was in and out of hospital a lot, so writing became a form of escapism.
3: Madeline told me that writing was all she could do. She had been diagnosed with dysautonomia, a group of nervous system disorders, things that we expect our body to do automatically, like manage heart rate, blood pressure, digestion, and body temperature, were all out of sorts for her.
2: I couldn't even sort of stand up without losing consciousness because my blood pressure and heart rate were so out of whack. So I started off writing these characters who could do all the things I wanted to be doing. And then when I was 19, I got my first book deal.
3: Her first book was titled Untamed, a young adult dystopian novel published in 2015. And for the next several years, she went on to write many more.
2: So I know that I am a very fast and prolific writer, and I sort of put a lot of it down to the fact that I have been chronically ill for so long that it's made me determined to be a writer, and I use it as part of my identity. So then if I have a few days in a row where I haven't written anything, I then feel like almost like I'm losing a bit of myself. But I then got Lyme disease. I got bitten by a tick and it wasn't treated in time, and the bacteria got through the blood-brain barrier and then caused brain inflammation. The part of the brain that particularly became inflamed was the basal ganglia, and that has been linked to obsessive-compulsive disorder, and literally sort of I developed OCD overnight due to the Lyme disease bacteria.
3: The research on the connection between Lyme disease and OCD is still emerging. More and more patients are reporting a similar experience. Yet, regardless of the root of it all, Madeline says she found herself obsessed with cleanliness.
2: And it was kind of funny looking back on it because like I'd grown up on a farm. I had never worried about getting muddy, dusty, dirty, whatever. And then suddenly I woke up the next day and I was absolutely terrified of it. And it was this fear that didn't feel quite like my own, but it was all consuming. And I felt often like I was possessed. And I had the physical symptoms at the same time. So it's like I couldn't stand up straight. I kept falling over. I had like a horrendous sense of balance and I couldn't concentrate on anything else. And I remember thinking like, I really want to write, but I just couldn't do it because my brain was so busy. I felt like there were all these thoughts inside of my head about, is the table clean? Is the chair clean? Have I cleaned it enough? What if something else has gone on it? Is the air dirty? Is the air contaminating me? It was just constant questions like that in my head that I could not get away from. And the worse the OCD got, the more stressed I got as well. And then the more I felt like I was losing my identity as a writer.
1: And how long did this go on for?
2: So it was about a year in total, but it did ebb and flow in terms of just how bad the sort of brain inflammation and the OCD were. So during that year, I was trying different treatments and I was very much annoyed, I think it would be fair to say, when a doctor first suggested that I took antidepressants, because I was saying, well, it's Lyme disease, an antidepressant isn't going to help. And I had heard that they might reduce creativity or make you feel a bit numb or like a zombie. And I didn't want to lose that creative part of myself that I felt was so integral to my identity. So I was quite resistant at first. But then I had a conversation with my mum, and my mum was like, well, you're not doing any writing at the moment. Like, your OCD is so bad, you're not able to focus on anything else. So it wouldn't make any difference if you then took the antidepressants and found that you weren't being creative, because you're already not being creative. I remember when I first started the antidepressants, I think it was the first one that I tried, or maybe the second one, I then felt like my head was getting quieter, the OCD was maybe lessening a bit, and I felt like I wanted to be creative again. But it was just the creativity came out in a much darker way. Before that, I had been very much sort of like emotion-focused fantasy. And then after that, I just wanted to write really dark stuff. I started writing sort of horror and thrillers.
1: Why do you think that is?
2: I don't know. It's something that I've wondered quite a lot, really, because even now, sort of 6, 7, 8 years on from treatment, I gravitate towards horror. And I don't know if it's just because of the darkness and the isolation that I felt during that time when I was most unwell, because it was a very isolating time. And I know that horror and gothic fiction in particular, it's often about anxieties. And I do think that that partly is because of having these chronic illnesses and these quite harrowing experiences.
3: What is your personal take on taking antidepressants and it working for you?
2: Yeah, I think, I mean, obviously it's really helped me, and it showed me that my fears about it sort of numbing my creativity or turning me into a zombie were completely unfounded and based on misconceptions, misinformation, all of that. And I think there is quite a lot of stigma around taking SSRIs as well. And I think that that can be quite influential if you're then wondering whether this is a treatment option that you want to try.
0: That story was reported by Nicole Curry. That's our show for this week. The Pulse is a production of WHYY in Philadelphia. You can find us wherever you get your podcasts. Our health and science reporters are Alan Yu and Liz Tung. Charlie Kyer is our engineer. Our producers are Nicole Curry and Lindsay Lazarski. I'm Mike and Scott. Thank you for listening.
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5: I'm Maria Hinojosa. Next time on Latino USA, flipping Texas, we follow two Democratic contenders trying to change the politics of the state. One of them is from South Texas and a Tejano superstar, Bobby Pulido. The other is Gina Hinojosa, running to become the next governor.
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7: 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Happy Sunday afternoon. This is Earl Horlick. For today, expect sunny skies with northwest winds and a high near 79. For tonight, mostly clear with an overnight low of 60, and for your Monday forecast, tomorrow, start the work week, chance of showers in the morning, then becoming sunny in the afternoon with a high of 81. Coming up at 2 p.m., we have Brett Hayworth. At 3 o'clock, Wait, Don't Tell Me. At 4 p.m., All Things Considered. And at 5 o'clock, On the Media. But up next, Living on Earth right here on Siouxland Public Media. Hey, make it a great afternoon.

0: From PRX, this is Living on Earth. I'm Steve Kerwood.
1: And I'm Ainsley O'Neill. Data that challenges what we think we know about solutions to climate change.
2: The majority of people on the left care about climate, but also more than half of people on the right also care about climate. Right? So this notion that it's only people on the left that care about climate is just not true. But that breaks down even further when you actually just stop talking about climate and you just talk about clean energy.
0: And the Artemis II mission brought humans back to the moon for the first time in over 50 years.
3: They just kept saying, we choose Earth and we choose each other. And I think that that message brought from basically the other side of the moon is really impactful right now and offers a new perspective and brings the moon closer to home, but also brings us all here on Earth a little bit closer together.
0: That and more this week on Living on Earth. Stick around.
4: Live from NPR News in Washington, I'm Linda Kenyon. The Ukrainian armed forces carried out drone strikes on the Moscow and Rostov regions of Russia this weekend. NPR's Hanna Palomarenko reports from Kyiv.
5: The press service of the Ukrainian Ministry of Defense reported that Ukraine has disabled 7 of the 10 largest Wildberries logistics centers in Russia. Since July 18, the Ukrainian armed forces have attacked a number of warehouses belonging to the Russian marketplace. According to Ukrainian President Volodymyr Zelensky, these facilities supplied sanctioned components for the production of drones and navigation equipment. Meanwhile, overnight and morning Russian attacks on Ukraine damaged the power generation and blast furnace operations in the Dnipropetrovsk region, postal service warehouses, and a hardware store in Odessa. Hanna Palomarenko, NPR News, Kyiv.
4: The FDA says it's on the ground in Mexico to investigate the cause of contaminated lettuce that has sickened almost 10,000 people in at least 19 states. NPR's Laura Sullivan reports.
6: FDA officials say they have initiated an on-site inspection at Taylor Farms in Mexico, the farm linked to the largest known cyclospora outbreak in U.S. history. They say they're coordinating with Mexican officials. The FDA says in a statement it's, quote, confident that all recalled iceberg lettuce related to this specific outbreak is off the market. Officials noted that the Best Buy dates on the lettuce packaging has also now passed. The FDA says investigators in Mexico hope to sample different areas of the facility and the fields, though critics say it will be hard to gain much useful information now because too much time has passed. Taylor Farms says it recalled all iceberg lettuce from the U.S. market on July 17th. Laura Sullivan, NPR News, Washington.
4: Walmart and other big retailers are set to report their earnings this week, giving us a glimpse of how consumer demand is shaping the economy. NPR's Rafael Nam has a look at the week ahead on Wall Street.
7: For the most part, consumers continue to spend. And that's important, given how critical consumer spending is to the U.S. economy. We'll get another glimpse into household finances when Walmart and Target report earnings. And investors will also keep a close eye on the minutes from the latest Federal Reserve meeting. The minutes are becoming even more important at a time when Fed Chair Kevin Warsh is paring down communications with markets. Warsh believes that gives the Fed flexibility to act as needed, and that the Fed doesn't need to telegraph its movements. But it does leave markets less certain about the Fed's thinking. Hence, the eagerness to look at the minutes from the meeting. Rafael Nam, NPR News.
4: The reports come amid inflationary pressures stemming from the U.S. war against Iran. You're listening to NPR. Student athletes across the country are getting ready for the start of the season in extreme heat. Bianca Seward from Houston Public Media reports Texas has new safety requirements to help athletes cope with the heat.
8: It's kind of hard. Go here, guys.
9: This year, before teams take the field, they'll need to consult the Wet Bulb Globe temperature reading. It's a comprehensive assessment of the heat risk. It takes into account air temperature, humidity, wind speed, and cloud cover. Texas now joins 17 other states that mandate teams consult the readings and follow correlating guidance, which can dictate how long a team can practice outside or if it's even safe at all. Dr. Jamie Harrison is the executive director of the University Interscholastic League, which governs high school sports here in Texas. He says,
10: the bottom line is this is the national gold standard for keeping kids safe when working in the heat, and that's our ultimate goal.
9: However, the readings are required for practices only, and not game days, when the heat can be just as brutal. For NPR News, I'm Bianca Seward in Houston.
4: The trial of Dwayne Davis begins tomorrow in Las Vegas. He's charged with orchestrating the 1996 murder of iconic rapper Tupac Shakur. Prosecutors allege Davis, who is now 62, provided the weapon used in the attack. He has pleaded not guilty. Shakur was shot multiple times while riding in a car with Death Row Records co-founder Marion Knight. Knight survived, but Shakur died 6 days later. The trial is expected to last about a month with dozens of witnesses. I'm Linda Kenyon, NPR News in Washington.
11: 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Other contributors include the estate of Joan B. Kroc, whose bequest serves as an enduring investment in the future of public radio and seeks to help NPR produce programming that meets the highest standards of public service in journalism and cultural expression.
12: 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Happy Sunday afternoon. This is Earl Horlick. For today, expect sunny skies with a northwest wind and a high near 79. For tonight, mostly clear with an overnight low of 60. And for your Monday forecast, a chance of showers in the morning, then becoming sunny in the afternoon with a high of 81. Now let's go back to fresh air right here on Siouxland Public Media.
13: From PRX and the Jennifer and Ted Stanley Studios at the University of Massachusetts Boston, this is an encore edition of Living on Earth. I'm Ainsley O'Neill.
14: And I'm Steve Kerwood. In October of 2025, the European Union began phasing out the widespread use of PFAS in firefighting foam, with a restriction approved by both the European Parliament and Council. PFAS are a class of toxic chemicals linked to things such as cancer, immune system suppression, liver and kidney damage, and child development issues. They are found in many everyday products, from nonstick pans to water-repellent clothing, and their resistance to heat, oil, and water makes them a popular and widespread ingredient in firefighting foam. PFAS are very persistent in the environment, especially in groundwater, and even small exposures can accumulate in our bodies. A 2025 study published in the Journal of Environmental Research that sampled firefighters found that exposure to certain PFAS can lead to changes in gene expression. To help us understand how these chemicals can harm us, we're joined now by lead researcher Melissa Furlong from the University of Arizona. Dr. Furlong, welcome to Living on Earth.
15: Thanks, Steve. Happy to be here.
14: Well, tell me, what got you into this research? What prompted you to do this kind of study?
15: So right after I graduated from college, I worked at a legal aid office, and part of that job was to do outreach to farm workers to educate them about their legal rights. And we also worked closely with people who would educate farm workers about their pesticide exposures. I, at the time, thought that all chemicals were regulated by the federal government and that chemicals that were used in the environment were regulated for safety. That year, I was disabused of that notion.
14: And I was going to say, surprise.
15: Surprise, yeah. But I learned that a lot of these chemicals, well, particularly pesticides, are designed for toxicity. And just because they are designed for toxicity in insects does not mean that they are safe for humans. And this is because a lot of the targets in insects are actually present in humans. And from there, it was just a slippery slope into learning about all the other chemicals that humans are exposed to that are not necessarily regulated adequately for safety. Recently, I have been interested in working with firefighters because firefighters are exposed to lots of different environmental chemicals in their service. And the firefighters are particularly concerned about a class of chemicals called PFAS, which stands for per- and polyfluorinated alkylated substances, and they have slightly higher exposures than the general public.
14: So the term forever chemicals is often used when describing these fluorinated compounds, the PFOAs and PFAS. How accurate is this term?
15: Yeah, so we call them forever chemicals because they last a lot longer in the environment than a lot of other modern use chemicals. They stick around for a few years, up to decades. And that's the same in the body, too. There were chemicals that were around a long time ago that had half-lives of like hundreds of years. If you remember DDT or some of the other organochlorine pesticides or PCBs, many of those were banned in the 70s. But the half-lives on those were hundreds of years, and we're still exposed to those. So those are the sort of true forever chemicals. PFAS are kind of like modern forever chemicals.
14: Now, what's the concern about exposure? It could be in a nonstick pan or in a waterproof jacket. What about water and food itself? What risk do we face from PFAS there?
15: The public is predominantly exposed to PFAS through our water and through contaminated food. It's not intentionally in our food or our water supply. It has just leached into those things because of industrial uses. And close to 100% of people have detectable levels of at least some different types of PFAS species.
14: Your study is very exciting because you look at something called microRNA to look at something known as gene expression. Now, for the non-scientists among us, could you explain what microRNA is and how it differs from DNA and messenger RNA, mRNA, and of course the whole phenomenon of gene expression?
15: Sure. So hopefully everybody is familiar with the concept of DNA, right? Everybody's born with your DNA. Those are your genes. We have a copy of our DNA in every single cell. And the way that the DNA gets turned into who we are, into humans, is the DNA has to get translated into a protein. Part of that process is called DNA expression. So the way that your DNA is expressed eventually makes you who you are. So the way that the body turns different parts of our DNA into proteins is through RNA. What messenger RNA does is it copies the relevant section of the DNA, and then that mRNA goes and it eventually turns into some proteins. The microRNA attaches to the messenger RNA. So sort of on that path between DNA and protein, microRNA changes the way that the genes are expressed, essentially. So an analogy that we like to use sometimes is, let's imagine that the piano is your DNA. The keys don't change, right? But the music that you play, the sheet music that you play, changes the way the piano sounds. And so the sheet music is the expression of the piano. And the sheet music itself can also be changed by the human that is playing the piano, right? Each person who plays a musical score might sound a little bit different from each other.
14: And that individual difference is what the messenger RNA and indeed the microRNA can apply to this process.
15: Right.
14: So your study focuses on changes in gene expression due to exposure to PFAS. Can you clarify the difference between a change in gene expression and a genetic mutation?
15: Yeah, sure. So a mutation is an actual change in the genome itself. So if we're thinking about a piano, like maybe one of your keys is broken or that key doesn't exist or is out of tune, it sounds wrong. But a change in the gene expression doesn't actually mean there's anything wrong with the underlying DNA. Your underlying DNA can be fully intact. It's just the way that it's translated or transcripted or expressed that is changed.
14: So based on your findings, what specific biological pathways or processes does PFAS exposure appear to be disrupting?
15: Yeah, so unfortunately, there appeared to be lots of pathways that were affected. We looked at 9 different PFAS, and about 4 of them seemed to be really strongly associated with several different pathways. And basically, it came out into 3 buckets, which were cancers, autoimmune and other immune disorders, and neurological disorders.
14: To what extent does our chemical regulatory framework pay attention to how genes are expressed and affected by chemicals?
15: That's a really good question. So epigenetics is basically the way that our DNA is expressed and is fairly new in terms of the study of how environmental chemicals affect health outcomes. So we can see these changes in gene expression that are linked to kidney cancer, but it's not proof that exposure to this particular PFAS is definitely going to end up in kidney cancer. So I don't think that the regulatory framework has been able to incorporate some of these signals quite as readily as they can consider things like a direct association. The advantage of this kind of study is that because it's untargeted, we can look at all of these diseases at once. So if we were to look at, you know, every autoimmune disorder, every cancer, every neurological disorder in a separate study, that would be tens of millions, possibly hundreds of millions of dollars, right? So we can look to see what's popping up in this untargeted study, and then we can do more targeted looks at some of these specific health outcomes. And hopefully that will eventually turn into stronger evidence that can be used for regulatory purposes.
14: Your research focused on firefighters. To what extent do you expect to find similar patterns of disruption of genetic expression in the general public from the effects of PFAS?
15: So we know that firefighters have slightly higher levels of some of the PFAS, but we would assume the dose-response relationship would be the same, even at lower levels of PFAS. And most of the firefighters' exposure is through the same routes as the general population. They just have some of these additional routes of exposure for some of the specific PFAS. But for the health effects, you know, the way that a PFAS changes gene expression in firefighters should mechanistically be the same as the way it changes gene expression in other people in the general population.
14: So how concerned do you think the average person should be about their personal exposure to PFAS? I mean, beyond some broad regulatory changes, perhaps, what actionable step might an individual take to reduce the load of PFAS in their daily life?
15: Yeah, so some people develop pretty severe anxiety about our environmental chemicals. And I understand, because I went through this phase, you know, 10 years ago when I was first starting this research. But, you know, anxiety and stress itself can have some pretty negative health consequences. And the truth is that unless you are highly exposed or genetically sensitive, you are better off worrying about more general health positive behaviors like getting regular exercise and eating a diet that's high in fruits and vegetables and other fibers. However, there are still some relatively easy steps that you can take to reduce your PFAS exposure. So some of those would include using a water filter. A lot of the municipal water supplies, like from your local city, are now trying to treat for PFAS to keep it under certain levels. But you can still install a water filter in your home or use a Brita if a more sophisticated filtration system is out of reach. It's very important to maintain your filters regularly. There's some evidence that your exposures might be higher if you don't change your filters often. And then reducing your consumption of ultra-processed foods will also reduce your PFAS exposure and generally be healthier for you. You can also try not to use your nonstick pans. I know it's really hard when you're making scrambled eggs, but if you get a well-seasoned cast iron pan, it works just as well. And they're not that expensive. So those are the big ones.
14: Melissa Furlong is an environmental epidemiologist at the University of Arizona in Tucson, Arizona. Thank you so much for taking the time with us today.
15: Thank you so much, Steve. It was fun talking.
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12: 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Coming up at 2 p.m., we have Brett Hayworth. At 3 o'clock, Wait, Wait, Don't Tell Me. And at 4 p.m., All Things Considered. And at 5 o'clock, On the Media. But up next, more from Living on Earth right here on Siouxland Public Media. Make it a great day.
13: It's Living on Earth. I'm Ainsley O'Neill.
14: And I'm Steve Curwood. This spring, the Artemis II mission used the most powerful rocket ever built by NASA to return to the moon for the first time since the original Apollo missions more than 50 years ago. That program led to the first human footprints on the moon. But before the men of Apollo 11 took those historic steps in July of 1969, the crew of the Apollo 8 mission became the first humans to ever orbit the moon and take that iconic picture of the Earth rising over the lunar surface. And now the Artemis II mission has recaptured the public's interest in space exploration in much the same way as in the 1960s.
13: NASA's Artemis program is organizing a series of complex missions with the end goal to establish a continuous human presence on the moon and set up the infrastructure and technology for future missions to Mars and beyond. So on April 1st, the Artemis II astronauts Reid Wiseman, Victor Glover, Christina Cook, and Jeremy Hansen set out for a flyby around the moon, and there was a collective sigh of relief when a little over 9 days later, they landed safe and sound back on Earth. And on the science side of things, in addition to testing out Orion spacecraft systems, the crew was able to make some observations that are helping to expand our knowledge of our nearest neighbor, as well as the Earth itself. For more, I'm joined now by Kelsey Young, the Artemis II Lunar Science Lead, who was in the thick of spaceflight operations as part of the crew at Mission Control. Kelsey, welcome to Living on Earth.
17: Thanks for having me and for your interest in what we're doing.
13: What were some of those standout observations that were made by the astronauts in the Artemis II crew that we from here on Earth had previously never seen before?
17: Our highest prioritized lunar science objectives, we had 10 objectives and two of them were kind of binned as priority one. One was color and albedo variations and specifically crude observations of those variations. And then the second highest priority one was impact flash investigations, investigating kind of the modern lunar environment and if we have new impact craters forming on the surface today. And we actually did have a couple Apollo crew members see impact flashes from orbit during their mission. But you heard the crew during the flyby, and you'll hear when all of the audio files get released, because they all will be released to the public, lots of descriptions of color. And of course, I think the person who has spent time looking at the moon, which hopefully is a lot of people, say, what color? You know, we see black and we see white and we see gray. But it turns out there are really, really subtle color nuances that you can see, especially when you're as close and have the view that, you know, the Apollo and Artemis astronauts had, that really inform us scientifically about the evolution of the moon and what processes were active and how recently in the geologic history of the moon. So you heard, you know, one thing that got the science team really excited, and this was read out loud on the loops real time. So if you tuned into the flyby, you'll hear it, is a few of them noting shades of brown, and then specifically Jeremy Hansen noticing green around this really neat feature called Aristarchus. That is actually on the near side. You can see it. You know, if you go up and look at the moon at night, you can see Aristarchus. He noticed green color, which tells us something about volcanic activity and how recently it might have been active in that area. It's a really high priority destination for future landed science missions, not crewed, but robotic. So those observations had a lot of people in the science backroom really excited.
13: Well, and tell us about those impact flashes as well, because I believe that I saw you getting particularly excited about those.
17: Impact flashes are neat. What they are is micrometeoroids striking the surface of the moon and literally creating a flash. And that flash is formed when something that's moving really, really fast collides with the surface of the moon. And it literally, you know, like melts and explodes when it hits the surface. Something that's actually really, really small can create a flash on the lunar surface because they have no atmosphere. So on our planet, if something that small were to get near to us, it would burn up in the atmosphere. But the moon doesn't have that atmosphere, so it will strike the surface and make a pretty bright flash. Apollo crews did see impact flashes. Notably, there was one audio clip we played actually to the Artemis II crew in classroom training beforehand of Apollo 17 astronaut Jack Schmidt giving an observation of the moon for something else. And you just hear him, you know, be totally excited. Oh, I think I just saw a flash on the lunar surface. And he goes on to describe where he saw it. And so we were really excited about the opportunity for the crew to look for these, especially since we have a wonderful series of groups here on Earth that look for impact flashes on the near side of the moon, which is, of course, the side of the moon that always faces our planet. We have citizen scientists all around the world looking. We have Earth-based observatories looking. We have a group at the Marshall Space Flight Center who is really dedicated to looking for these impact flashes. But they don't see the far side, of course, because that side of the moon always faces away from our planet. And so getting crewed observations in support of these impact flash investigations and trying to track how dynamic the lunar surface is was high priority. And I will be honest, I did not think we would see any.
15: You were a little doubtful? You were a little skeptical?
17: Yeah, I mean, you have to be looking in the right place at the right time. They only had a few hours, and you heard my shock because not only did they see one, but they saw more than one. So you saw my pure shock, which was like completely a genuine reaction.
15: Well, of course. How cool is this, genuinely?
17: It was very cool. I mean, I'm so fortunate to work as a part of the lunar science team. We have roughly 60 people pulled from all across NASA centers, and it's not just scientists. It's, you know, visualization specialists, communication specialists. We have people who work on the training materials. It really takes all walks of life to make this happen. But one scientist in particular was kind of the science team lead for that investigation, and I missed it because I was having my own reaction at the time, but she apparently audibly screamed when I said it in the science back room. I wish I had heard it.
15: Well, so there's this incredible team that is all working together on this, but there's also the community that gets to benefit from all of this as well. So when we learn these things from these missions, what kind of impact do you think that has throughout the scientific community and even the community of lay people?
17: I really love and value that question because I think it's really important. I mean, what do these missions bring to people that are not, you know, career lunar scientists who think about, you know, sending people to the moon? And I have so many answers. I think my top priority answer is inspiring the next generation. And what I mean by that is, you know, I was not alive during Apollo, but hearing from colleagues of mine now and people in my, you know, community that were alive to experience that, it helped them in many cases end up where they are now. It inspired them to pursue their passion and what they wanted to dedicate their life to. And in some cases that was, oh my gosh, I want to do that. I want to go work for NASA. But in other cases, it was completely other relevant scientific disciplines or even just, you know, other disciplines in general. And I've heard stories time and time and time again about the influence that Apollo missions played on people that I know well and respect. And so I'm really optimistic that the Artemis mission, starting with Artemis 2, do that for the next generation and to just allow them to see what happens when you pursue your passion and pursue the things that bring you joy, in this case, moon joy. You know, I certainly have two young kids, and what I hope for them is that they do something that makes them as happy and fulfilled as this mission made me. And I know from what I've seen in kind of the public response to this mission, it certainly seems to have gotten off on the right foot, that people seem excited and motivated and inspired to look up at the sky and figure out where you might want to go, what path you might want to walk down.
15: Now, this mission really captured the attention and the love of so many of us around the world. And I really do think that a lot of that is thanks to the human undercurrent that ran through even all of this science and technology and everything like that. You know, a couple of the really standout moments, there was the emotional weight of the naming of the Carroll Crater after Commander Reed Wiseman's late wife. But there were also the lighter side of things, like the morning wake-up playlist and things like that. So what were some of the standout moments from the crew for you personally, Kelsey?
17: Certainly, of course. I mean, the number one moment has to be the Carroll Crater moment. There was not a dry eye, that's for sure. That was just extremely impactful just to have them share that with the world. I was fortunate to actually be in, you know, mission control at the time, but I think even had I been watching it from home, it would have had the same impact. And I think that's what makes it so powerful, right? Mm-hmm. So certainly that. I think when they started getting closer to the moon, like not on flyby day, but in earlier days, and they were able to get views of the moon out the window, the like childlike excitement that we were hearing, like that's going to stick with me a while. And, you know, I'm fortunate to have spent a lot of time with these amazing people. And that was not a surprise, but hearing it for real, hearing how excited they were, really will stay with me. My most anticipated moment prior to the mission, which bore out, it was really a wonderful moment, was the first time they started giving getting like the real scientific descriptions of the moon on fly by day. We had trained them for so long and in so many ways, and they've come so far in giving those descriptions that to hear the real thing hit me, and I expected it to hit me, and it did indeed. But other than that, it was kind of just listening to them crush it. Like I knew they would. Like the observations they were giving were impactful. They were, of course, inspiring from a human perspective, but scientifically impactful. And I swear when they were, I think it was Victor and Christina that were having a conversation about how when they discussed with each other, they were able to elevate each other's observations, which is exactly what we wanted them to do. It was perfect. And like thinking about it later, it's just like, it just brought me so much joy that they experienced that, because of course, that's how the best science is done, is as a team. And the fact that in the middle of this moment, the middle of this several hour flyby where all eyes are on them and they have the real thing out the window and they've been training for 3 years and they were still having like these scientific conversations with each other to elevate each other. They were asking questions about age relationships between lunar far side features to help inform what they were seeing. I mean, it was, come on, I can't ask for anything more. It was incredible.
15: So, Kelsey, one of the images that I think resonated with a lot of us was the Hello World photo that Reid Wiseman took early on the mission. It's this beautiful full planet picture. It's got this great view of the Atlantic Ocean, some of Africa, some of South America. And you can even see both the northern and I think the southern auroras as well. When we look at this, how can we compare this photograph from Artemis II to any of our other photographs of Earth, such as the blue marble from Apollo 17 or just any image that we've ever seen of our home before?
17: I adore that question. And frankly, I mean, obviously, when we started getting the moon images down later, it was like constant oohing and aahing. But that image that came down that you're referencing early in the mission, I mean, like, took our breath away. I mean, there's no other way to say it. I mean, it was just this spectacular symbol of what we had accomplished so far, which is getting people far enough away from our planet that they could take that picture in the first place. And then every time I looked closer at it, I saw something new that caught my eye that I hadn't seen before. And I just started like, you know, squealing every time I saw something new. I mean, even just, of course, the aurora popped out to me as well. And then how like the thin line of the atmosphere like came down at the southern end, and the way that like the interaction that it had with the auroral features on the South Pole took my breath away. You know, another thing I loved about that image is you could see zodiacal light in that image, you know, kind of down to sort of like the bottom right of the picture. And so zodiacal light is basically interplanetary dust. It's dust that's floating in the solar system that you can see in the darkness of space. And that was something we knew that they would be observing when they got to the moon. And so it was this really beautiful sort of like, here is our planet. Here's where we came from. We have this view in the first place because we accomplished something incredible. And here's this little ode to something we'll be seeing, you know, in a few days. So an extremely impactful image. And, you know, I think listening to the crew describe, both in the mission and then in their event that they did when they got back to Houston, of seeing Earth suspended in like the blackness of space, it hit me in the moment when I heard them say it, but then they said it again and it just like kind of took my breath away again, because, you know, three of those four people had spent months on the International Space Station taking beautiful pictures of Earth. And this was entirely new vantage point and an entirely new, like, literal view of our planet that was made possible because of reaching for something greater. And it just is emblematic of, I think, this new generation of exploration. It's emblematic of these four people and what they were able to accomplish. And yes, you know, first of all, I'm a geologist. I study the moon, but I also study Earth. So I think I'm excited for the moon pictures, but I was just blown away by that early image of our own planet and what it symbolized to me.
15: Well, and I want to make this connection here. You here as a lunar science lead and also obviously a geologist. I'm here as living on Earth. What are we learning about Earth when we learn about the moon?
17: The answer that I love to give because it inspires me every day when I go to work at NASA is that the moon, we like to say, is a witness plate for the entire solar system and specifically for our own planet here on Earth. And that is because we're essentially in each other's backyards. I mean, they're only a couple day flight away, right? So from a solar system perspective, we're next door neighbors and then some. And Earth has plate tectonics and oceans and vegetation that often obscures big parts of our history on Earth. We have very little really old crust from billions of years ago exposed on our planet because it has been recycled by plate tectonics. Even if you go to, you know, the deepest parts of the ocean, you're not going to be able to access that early chunk of our own planet's history. But on the moon, if you know where to look and you know how to look, you can access that part of our own history by going to the moon to evaluate things like what the impact history looked like at that time, which had a lot of impact on how our own planet was developing at the time. And so the fact that you can go to the moon to learn about Earth in a way that you can't here on Earth is really inspiring for me. And I think we have so many questions for lunar science in its own right, and those are obviously super critical, but there is a lot of value as well in what lunar exploration can tell us about Earth. I think there's also the more human element of things, of stepping away from our planet to gain a new perspective, literally and figuratively. And you heard that just echoed over and over and over again by the crew. I mean, I think repeatedly they just kept saying, we don't leave Earth, like we choose Earth and we choose each other. And I think that that message brought from basically the other side of the moon is really impactful right now and offers a new perspective and brings the moon closer to home, but also brings us all here on Earth a little bit closer together.
13: Kelsey Young is the Artemis II Lunar Science Lead. Kelsey, thank you so much for joining us today.
17: Thank you so much for having me. And while we put out amazing images, you know, during the mission, more data will be coming out, more images will be coming out. New images even came out, you know, a few days after the mission, and NASA will continue to release them as we get them processed. So the journey does not end here for Artemis II. Please do continue to follow along and please continue to look at the moon. Thanks for having me.
13: And you can find those images and more on our website, loe.org.

0: just ahead. 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
2: 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This is Earl Horlick. Lamb Theatre is kicking off its brand new season with Dear Jack, Dear Louise, running August 21st through the 30th. This heartwarming story follows the real-life courtship of playwright Ken Ludwig's parents during World War II. Evening shows are at 7 p.m. with a 1:30 matinee on Sunday afternoons at Clinger Neal Theater. And the Sioux City Public Museum's History at High Noon presentation for August will go behind the scenes of their current exhibit. Museum curator Matt Anderson will give a presentation of the stories behind the photos and the artifacts in Sioux City and the U.S. at 2:50 Part 2, and that's taking place at 12:05 on Thursday. 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
3: It's Living on Earth. I'm Steve Kerwood.
0: And I'm Ainsley O'Neill. When it comes to taking better care of our only home, planet Earth, climate disruption has a lot of people feeling worried and hopeless. And when solutions are offered, they can run into skepticism from people across the political spectrum. For example, many question carbon-free nuclear power, saying it's highly dangerous. And some doubt the advisability of mining a lot of the essential minerals needed for certain renewable energy technologies.
3: But if you do the math carefully and deeply, you will find many of the concerns are based on partial and misinformation, and that the outlook for addressing the climate emergency isn't as grim as some people may think. That's according to data scientist Hannah Ritchie. She has a message of pragmatic hope about the future, using data as her guiding star. Hannah Ritchie is deputy editor at Our World in Data and author of Clearing the Air, a hopeful guide to solving climate change in 50 questions and answers. And some of the answers are surprising. She joined us for a session of the Living on Earth Book Club with our media partner Inside Climate News. Hannah, welcome to Living on Earth.
4: Thanks so much. It's great to be here.
3: Well, let's cut to the chase here. People are somewhat skeptical about dealing with the climate. I mean, we've been talking about it for so long, and it doesn't feel like a lot of progress is being made. So I want you to dive into the very first question of your book for a moment, which, you know, sets things up. It's one of the, quote, big questions you have in your volume, as you call it, and it is simply four words. Is it too late?
4: Yeah, and I think it's a question I hear a lot, where I think people do feel very despondent. They feel like we've been on this journey for a long time. We've kind of delayed, and oh no, now it's too late and there's nothing we can do about it. And I think the reality is there is just stuff that we can do, and it's actually never too late. I think what I caveat that around is that there are particular temperature targets for which the reality is that it's too late, right? So if, I think lots of people pin this around keeping temperatures below 1.5 degrees. I'm optimistic, but I'm not that optimistic that I think that we can do that. I think that the reality is that is too late for us now. Like, we just will not be able to achieve the 1.5 degree target. But what's really, really crucial is that it does not mean that it's too late for us to take action and limit temperatures even more. Right. The way that these climate impacts work is the higher the temperature, the increase the danger and the hazard. Right. So even if when we go past 1.5 degrees, you know, fighting for 1.6 or 1.7 or 1.8, those incremental changes in temperature do limit damages. And it's worth us investing in those solutions to prevent those damages as much as we can. So, no, it's never too late. There's no point at which there's just no point in us trying to take action and limit temperatures as much as we can.
3: So how do we get to the feeling of, yes, we are really addressing the climate emergency? I mean, how do we get to that point if it's not too late?
4: I mean, I think there are lots of signs of progress across the world. One of the most optimistic changes for me in the past decade has just been the plummeting costs of renewable energy technologies, right? So when we were looking at this 10 years ago, it was very, very hard for me to see how we would make progress, because the reality is that solar and wind and batteries and electric vehicles were all much, much more expensive than the fossil fuel alternatives. So to me, it just wasn't viable that people would take those extra costs, or could I even afford to take those extra costs for the low carbon option. Now that's flipped and that's the opposite, right? So many of these low carbon technologies are also economically viable or economically competitive. Plus you have the climate benefit as well. And you're seeing that in terms of deployment rates. Like, if you look across the world, most of the new electricity technologies being built today are not fossil fuels, they are renewables. You've seen increasing shares of sales of electric vehicles, right? So take the example of China. In China, now more than half of new cars in China sold are electric. Many other countries are up at 98%. So Norway is up at 98%. So you can look across the world and there are lots of pockets where you can see that progress is happening. And importantly, progress is accelerating. This stuff is getting faster and faster every year.
5: So how do you make sure your data is true?
4: Yeah, it's a very good question. I think part of the challenge and part of the reason I wrote the book is because people see so much conflicting data and information.

0: solution. And the reality is that we emit 36 billion tonnes of CO2 every year. So it's being able to understand that context that's really crucial. So my general advice is always, when you see a number, ask, is that a big number or is that a small number? And compared to what?
1: Compared to what? Yes. So one of the intriguing pieces of data in your book is about the attitudes of folks here in the United States and the world. You say that, hey, a majority of us are concerned about climate disruption, and yet there's this sort of dark cloud of gloom over, oh, the climate really can't be addressed. What do you think is going on, and how can people get out of that funk?
0: Yeah, I think there are two attitudes there. The first is this kind of blanket, no one cares, right? Which the data very strongly suggests in every country in the world, that's just not true. In every country in the world that's been surveyed, and that's a large number, the majority of people, you know, believe in climate change, care about climate change, are concerned and want to see governments and other policymakers make effort to take climate action. So the notion that, you know, just no one cares is just not true. The majority of people do care. And the second thing that people always bring up is this polarization issue, where often it's framed as people on the left care about climate, but people on the right do not care about climate, and we struggle to make progress because we can't bridge this gap. For most countries in the world, even that polarization gap is really, really small, right? The US is actually a bit of an outlier here. So the US is much more polarized than other countries. So the gap in other countries is very small. But even in the US, I think the gap is exaggerated, right? So the majority of people on the left care about climate, but also more than half of people on the right also care about climate, right? So this notion that it's only people on the left that care about climate is just not true. But that breaks down even further when you actually just stop talking about climate and you just talk about clean energy. Actually, the share of people on the right that support clean energy goes up even more. And you can see that in attitudes, but you can also see that in what's actually happening on the ground, where if you look at where renewable energy has been built most quickly across the US, is in incredibly red states, right? It's not blue states, it's red states, right?
1: Yeah.
0: So Texas is a very clear example.
1: Yeah.
0: So Texas has been building huge amounts of solar, huge amounts of wind, has now taken over California in terms of how much of this it's building. It's really investing in battery storage. You know, these technologies that people might frame as being lefty, right? Some of the reddest states in the US are building them out very quickly. Now, part of the driver there might be climate, but part of the driver is this other stuff, like local air pollution or economic gains or employment. And I think it's really, really important for us, if we're to try to bring as many people along with us as possible, is like, yes, focus on the climate aspect of this. This is really important, but focus on the other stuff that people care about as well, these co-benefits of clean energy, which is not just about climate.
1: Interestingly enough, Inside Climate's reporter, Dan Guarino, was out in Iowa not so long ago. And Iowa, as you point out in your book, is a red state that has the largest proportion of renewable energy. I think it's like 65 or 63%. And yet, when people move to try to install more wind power there, there's sort of a thread of disinformation that sometimes comes out into the discussion there with wind power. And so, what about disinformation? Where does your data say that it comes from? And what, according to the data, can really counteract it, do you think?
0: It's an interesting question, because I think there is what we might frame as disinformation, which is almost kind of deliberately trying to give someone facts or information that's false, basically telling lies, right? So that's one aspect to this. And I think there's quite a bit of this, often because there are incentives to not shift towards clean energy, right? If you are in the business of fossil fuels, you don't really want this transition to happen. So there's some incentive to deliberately seed doubt. But then what I actually think is more powerful and more persuasive is misinformation, which is not necessarily deliberately telling lies, but it's kind of white lies. You kind of plant a kind of half truth and don't give people the complete picture by which they would be able to understand whether this is correct or incorrect. It kind of comes back to this context thing, right? Where actually a lot of the most dangerous misinformation is like planting a little seed of doubt or a little half-truth, not giving all of the numbers, just like giving one number that sounds kind of big or kind of small, depending on the context. And I actually think that's more damaging for people than the very, very deliberate disinformation. Often it's

0: easier to spot the disinformation. I think a lot of people are clued into that. It's very, very hard to spot misinformation, especially if you're not an expert in that given area.
1: Is there an example you'd like to give us on the misinformation that you think has that effect?
0: I mean, I think coming back to wind energy, right? So like Donald Trump's favorite line when he talks about wind energy is that wind turbines kill millions of birds, right? And that's one reason why we shouldn't deploy wind power. Now, it's actually correct that wind turbines across the US kill a couple of million birds every year. What's missing there is the context of whether that's a little or a lot compared to other hazards to birds. Right. So in the book, I have this chart that shows, you know, basically hazards to birds in the US. Actually, the biggest one is cats. Right. So cats in the US kill billions of birds every year. Buildings, fertilizers, roads. These are all much, much higher than wind turbines in terms of the risks and the threats to birds. So I think that's just like one very clear example where like it's actually the statement itself is true, but without the context, it's really hard to evaluate whether that should be a blocker on us going forward with wind power or not.
1: Then you have a what we can do about it. It doesn't sound great to have a couple million birds dying every year. And you want to share how you suggest that we deal with it?
0: Yeah, and I think this part is really crucial. I'm very positive about the solutions that we have to work with and are continue to develop. But the honest answer is that they're not perfect, right? It's not that, you know, any of the solutions don't have any mining impacts or any land use impacts or any impact on wildlife whatsoever. So for each of these questions and these solutions, there are things that we can do and need to do in order to make things better. So to take the bird example, I don't think that the fact that wind turbines kill some birds means that we should stop wind power entirely, right? I think we need to continue and go ahead with the transition. But along the way, there are things that we can do to reduce that toll significantly, right? And there are a range of projects and implementations that actually really make a difference. So for example, there's been experiments where if you paint the blades of the wind turbine black, or put kind of rings of black on the wind turbines, birds and bats can see them much better and are able to avoid them. There have been experiments where if you, for particular birds, and particularly birds of prey are very much at risk, if you basically switch off the turbines at very, very low speeds where you're not generating much power whatsoever, it dramatically reduces the death toll from birds. So I think the numbers are around more than half the number of birds that are killed. And the amount of energy you lose by turning the wind turbines off at very low speeds is like something like 0.1%. For bats, if you play often ultrasound sounds, it allows them to detect them. So there are a range of things across these different solutions that means that we can make things better and actually reduce the impacts even more. And I think it's important that we be able to do both of those things at the same time. Like we know that we need to go ahead with the energy transition and get a move on. So that shouldn't stop us or halt us from doing that. But there are certainly things that we can do along the way in order to do that in the most responsible way that we can.
1: There's another area that perhaps is related to misinformation or disinformation that you have in your book, and that's about nuclear power. And there's this public perception that nuclear power is really dangerous. Oh, and it's way too expensive. But your book suggests that, you know, nuclear power is on a par, literally, with wind and solar as a carbon-free, safe, and relatively reasonable way to get energy. Can you talk about that, please?
0: Yeah, I think this is a very, very common misconception about nuclear power. It's very dangerous. That's actually been the kind of strongest opposition. It's been strong in the US. It's very strong across Europe. There are many countries have basically shut down their nuclear power plants because of public concerns about safety. And I think there are couple of reasons for this. I think the main one is that when people think about the hazards to nuclear power, it comes back to a few very, very specific headline worthy events, right? So there's Three Mile Island, there was Chernobyl, there was Fukushima. So there's really memorable single dangerous events that happened, and that's what comes to mind for people. But when you look at how many people died across those events for 50 years or more, it's in the thousands, a couple of thousand at most. Now, again, it comes back to context, right? So if you to compare that to how many die from burning fossil fuels, right, one of the alternatives, you know, we have millions of people dying prematurely from fossil fuels every single year, right? So you have millions every year. compared to thousands over decades. So when you break it down by, you know, how many deaths occur per unit of electricity produced, burning coal or gas or oil is order of magnitudes more dangerous than nuclear power. So the notion that you shouldn't move to nuclear power because it's more dangerous than fossil fuels is just incorrect. But I think it's very, very persuasive and plays a huge role in public perception.
1: So you must have had some fun doing this, huh?
0: Yeah. I mean, part of what was enjoyable about it, and I think it's just really, really important, is that for some of the questions, I was also just coming at them, no idea of what the answer would be, right? And just willing to accept what the answer was. So part of it was also just discovery of me. It's like putting into context, how much mining does solar panels and batteries need? And how does that compare to the mining impact of fossil fuels? Like, again, before coming to this, I didn't know exactly what the answer would be. So it was a bit of a kind of discovery process as well, which was, you know, extremely fun.
1: And what's the answer?
0: Oh, the answer is that, again, people are very concerned about the mining impacts of renewable energy technologies. And there are impacts. That, again, coming back to this, you know, what we need to do next, there are ways and things that we need to do this in a more responsible way. But, you know, if you look at the amount of mining that will basically need to build a clean energy system, over decades will be hundreds of millions of tons of materials, which again sounds huge. So hundreds of millions of tons, there's no way that we could possibly do that. But then put it into context, and we're, you know, taking out 15 billion tons of fossil fuels every single year, right? So the amount of mining we need to do for renewables over decades is less than we need to do for fossil fuels in one single year.
1: So it's fair to say that you are certainly not Pollyanna here in your representation of the facts and the data that are in your book, but you do remain a level of optimism. So what keeps that hope alive for you?
0: One, the data. I mean, every day I see another data point that suggests we're moving in the right direction. And again, from very, very different parts of the world. Like some country in Africa has just basically banned the sale of new petrol motorbikes and now they're going electric, where there are actually now a number of countries in sub-Saharan Africa that have more progressive policies on electrification of transport than North America or some countries in Europe. I think there has been this narrative that the energy transition is only for rich countries and they'll do a bit, but the rest of the world are not going to do anything or can't do anything on this. And I think there are a number of stories emerging which is bucking that trend, right? I think following the data and seeing that stuff is happening, even though it may not make, you know, the headlines in the New York Times, right? But it's still happening. If you dig a bit under the surface, you can see that progress is there. And then just another reason I'm optimistic is I just come across so many fantastic, intelligent, driven people working on these problems and trying to make a difference. And again, it kind of goes on beneath the surface, but it doesn't mean it's not there. Whether it's, you know, trying to improve technologies in batteries or solar power, whether it's trying to change government policies, whether it's trying to change within a boardroom what a company is doing, there are lots and lots of fantastic people trying to make a difference. And that's what really keeps me going.
1: Hannah Ritchie's book is Clearing the Air, A Hopeful Guide to Solving Climate Change in 50 Questions and Answers. Hannah, thank you so much for joining us.
0: Thank you very much for your time.
1: 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Our crew includes Naomi Ehrenberg, Loma Beltran, Mia DiLorenzo, Jenny Doring, Abby Edgecombe, Swayam Gagneja, Mark Pausch, Mark Stedlender, Don Lyman, Ashanti McLean, Young Nguyen, Sophia Pandelitis, Jake Rigo, Andrew Skerritt, Bella Smith, and L. Wilson.
2: 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I'm Ainsley O'Neill.
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5: 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Happy Sunday afternoon. This is Earl Horlick. For today, expect sunny skies with a northwest wind and a high near 79. For tonight, mostly clear with an overnight low of 60. And for Monday, start the work week tomorrow, a chance of showers in the morning, then becoming sunny in the afternoon with a high near 81. Coming up at 3 p.m., we have Wait, Wait, Don't Tell Me. 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At 5 o'clock, On the Media. And at 6 p.m., Latino USA. But up next, Brett Hayworth right here on Siouxland Public Media. Hey, make a great afternoon.

0: Welcome to What's a Frequency, our long-form Siouxland Public Media news show. I'm Brett Hayworth. Sorry to say, but the summer days are dwindling and the start of the 2026-27 school year is approaching in Siouxland. School officials are getting ready with preparation events in all three states. The South Sioux City School District held open houses in all of the school buildings this week, and the first full day of school in South Sioux is on Friday, August 14th. Dakota Valley in South Dakota will be the second state to start, and the school year starts there on August 18th. And classes can start in Iowa on August 24th, and the Sioux City School District is starting on that day. This is a show that will set the scene for what it takes to pull off not only the beginning of the school year, but to carry that forward out for an entire academic year. And joining me for this show are Sioux City School District Superintendent Jim Vanderloo and Sioux City School Board President Trey LaLee. And thank you both for coming in today. Thank you.
1: Thank you for having us.
2: Thank you.
0: Jim, let's start with you. Looking back on your younger years as a student, did you want student summer to go on forever, or were you actually excited about to go back to school?
1: Yeah, summer was always good because we played a lot of activities, and a lot of students hung out in our neighborhood, so we always had things going on. But I did look forward to going back to school, seeing the friends that I didn't get to see all summer, you know, those that were living in different neighborhoods or far away. But school was always exciting. Who was my new teacher? Who are the new friends? You know, the new things that were happening at the school. So I was always excited to go back to school, and I am this year as well. So I've been doing it for 35 years plus the 12 years I went to school. So I've been going back to school for a long time.
0: Yeah, and I've been having some discussions with a niece and nephew of mine. And as the summer's gone on, we moved from talking about the end of the school year for them and how much they like that teacher to, oh, now do you know the name of your new teacher that's coming up? And kids seemed really dialed in on that kind of thing. So how about for you, Trayla? How did you look at summer vacation versus school?
2: Well, summer vacation was always a time for our family. And so for that to commence and us to have to refocus about going to school was somewhat of a joy, but it was always something that we took pride in. I think the biggest part for me was going school shopping and being able to wear my first outfit for school shopping experience and being able to make an appearance, not just physically, but mentally, to get my head right to get into the books. But that was something that we continued to do in our home. That was a priority for my parents to ensure that we continued to stay doing something academically throughout the summer. So although it was summer break, we still had expectations, and I was probably looking more forward to spending time with friends and being able to get ready for activities that we had going, that we were going to participate in.
0: Thank you, Trayla. And thank you. That brings up a question I wasn't planning on asking this, but Jim, I have been at school board meetings where there's been various, where you've been at, where there've been various administrators talking about what happens during the summer. So what sort of summer activities are happening? The goal is to avoid the summer brain drain, I think.
1: Sure.
0: Yeah.
1: So there's multiple things that happen during the summer. So we have summer school for our students. We have an elementary summer school program that hosted hundreds of students at Irving Elementary School. But we also have secondary summer school programs at each of our high schools where students can retain credits or earn credits or advance in credits. Those were super successful. Our success rate there was the best it's been in a long time, both at the high school level, but our participation level at the elementary summer school program, we maxed out. We maxed out with our budget and our staffing and our students. So that was super to see as well, to make sure that there was any of that brain drain that you referenced. But also during the summer months, that's the time our buildings are mostly empty, and we have plenty of time to, you know, fix some plumbing and paint some walls and move some rooms and things like that, and put a fresh coat of wax down on the floor, and everything looks great when our students walk back in. So we greatly appreciate our operations and maintenance department and their hard work this summer. They've spent countless hours making sure that our buildings are ready, and I've toured our buildings the last couple of days, and our buildings look amazing. So thanks to our hardworking people that do that work, and our grounds, our curb appeal, if you will, they've all been beautified over the summer, and so they look great as well. So I'm excited for our students to get back, but I'm also excited for the work that our people have done over the summer to make sure that our students have a great learning facility.
0: Mm-hmm. Thank you for that, Jim Vanderloo. And I just want to say, with your answer there, you conjured up something that comes straight to my brain, and it's the smell of a waxed floor in a school that you go in over the summer, if you walk into a school, man, there's nothing like that.
1: Usually there's signs that say, do not walk on this part of the floor and that part of the floor. And our custodians have that down to a science and what section to do first, second, and third, and so on. But all of our buildings are 100% ready to roll as of today.
0: Okay. And Chair, for people who may not know, tell us how long you've been on the school board and what your role has been on the school.
2: I have been on the school board for 3 years. And my roles started as a vice president of the school board, and then in the last year, I was promoted to president of our school board.
0: You're a second-generation school board member,
2: I
0: correct?
2: I am.
0: So tell us about that.
2: I am. And so, unbeknownst to me, when I put my name in the hat, it happened to be the 25th year that my mother had announced she was going to run. And then it was brought to my attention, so it was kind of serendipitous that it happened that way. I never thought that this was going to be the trail that I would follow, but it's been a great experience, and I'm always learning something new every day as I sit in that chair, not only as the president, but a collective member of the school board.
0: Mm-hmm. And to make sure, I don't think you said your mom's name, but Flora Lee is who we're talking about.
2: Yes, so. Yes.
0: Flora, she had quite a few years on the school board.
2: Correct? She did. She served 12 years on the school board in various capacities.
0: Mm-hmm. Mm-hmm. And you certainly would have worked with her, Jim.
1: I've worked with Flora all the way back when I used to coach Trayla's younger sister at North High School. It was one of my first years of teaching and coaching. So I've been around the Lee family for an awful long time. So a lot of success there.
0: So, Jim, when does school your preparations really kind of begin, and when does it really, really ramp up? Like you mentioned some grounds and such.
1: I'll be honest, we started preparations the day after school released this last spring. Everything from stripping floors to moving classrooms, rebuilding some walls, putting up some new walls, those types of things. Some of our buildings needed additional spaces, so we had to go in and do some construction projects, but all of our buildings needed fresh coats of paint, some curb appeal things, some landscaping things. So again, we started, actually our summer help started the week before school was out. And so we had a lot of those people on staff training them, getting them ready. And the second our buildings were empty, we started doing that heavy lifting. And it did take us all summer long. And like I said, as of this morning, all of our buildings are ready to be occupied by our 14,000 students and 2,500 staff members.
0: In talking with other superintendents over the years or school board members, I mean, some things that happened over summer are kind of autopilot, like they happen every year. Was there anything distinctly different this year that you can think of that for prep?
1: Again, we're expanding some of our special education programming in our elementary buildings, and so some additional classrooms had to be remodeled or moved or added within the walls we currently have. So besides those construction projects, most of it was the typical. We've had some teachers move in classrooms. We've had to adjust some staffing in certain buildings. So a lot of that was just routine stuff. But again, it does take us 90 days to get our buildings from the end of the school to the beginning of school up and ready.
0: Mm-hmm. And so for teachers who don't return, they're done as of, you know, like, I don't know, late May or something like that?
1: Yep. Yeah, usually June 1st is where we've ended. This coming school year, we will finish in the month of May because of our calendar adjustment. But yes, usually if you can start from June 1 all the way till late August, that's our time frame to get things done.
0: And for any new teachers that are coming in or administrators, a lot of those, they start July 1st effective, is that correct?
1: Yeah, their contracts start July 1st, but our new teachers actually started yesterday. So our brand new teachers to the district, they may be veteran teachers to the field of education, but all of new employees in our district started yesterday with new teacher orientation. They do that this entire week. So the first day we go over the, you know, the insurance and the payroll and those types of things, technology. And then the next 3 days we go over the curriculum, the departments they're going to work in, the expectations and those things and how we can support them. We bring in all of our instructional coaches to support them as well. So they're with us this entire week. While our veteran teachers get to work one day this week to get their rooms ready. And so then next week is when we start back with our entire staff back in their buildings, meeting their principal on Tuesday. We have our open houses on Tuesday evening at all three levels, elementary, middle, and high school. So again, we spend an entire week with our new employees, and then next Tuesday our principals get to meet all of their staff members and start their professional development.
0: And if you could think back to when you first started as a young teacher, like how do those meetings look versus, I don't know, 30 years ago, roughly? to how they're, how they what the content of them.
2: That was just, yesterday.
1: Just like everything else, there's just more and more expectations of all of our employees, and then some of that comes through legislated things, some of that comes through our own expectations. But I do think that today's teachers, we are giving them more information than ever before. I remember my first year of teaching back in 92. There was some of that, here's your curriculum, there's your classroom, and let's go to work. We do an awful lot of prepping with those teachers. We make sure our coaches and our tier one coordinators and our curriculum facilitators are meeting with them individually to make sure that they feel comfortable with the curriculum, the pacing guides, the assessments that go along with them. But then we have technology. You know, when I first started teaching, you didn't have computers in classrooms. And now every one of our students has technology in front of them, which means our teachers need to be comfortable using technology, and not just a computer in front of them, but the audiovisual equipment that's within the classroom, and how to use that, how to get set up, and when we're moving classrooms, how to get connected in different classrooms, our own Wi-Fi system. There's just a lot more expected of our employees than ever before. And so we intentionally, we go through, you know, like yesterday, I know for an hour we spent, all of our special ed department talked about students on IEPs and 504s and the expectations and the routines and procedures that are necessary. Our HR department talked about a lot of things and how do you submit your leave and in those types of benefits that our people have. So every department, all 13 departments, had some time yesterday to meet with our new employees, and then the next 3 days it's all about curriculum and assessment.
0: Much of the rest of the show will be on overarching topics and issues and such, sure. Buildings and such, but I do want to have a couple more like kind of first day questions for the start of the year. But what do teachers or any sort of school officials do for students who are nervous, who may, even if it's not their first, you know, so the kindergartners never been there, some people in fourth grade, seventh grade, whatever, they still can be nervous about school.
1: Absolutely.
0: Like, what are some strategies or something to
1: address
0: that?
1: Some of our own employees are nervous about the first day of school.
0: Right.
1: So the adults can be nervous just like their students can be nervous. We intentionally spent time yesterday with our new employees talking about those first 10 days, those first 2 weeks of school. Relationships are the most important thing we do. Let's not worry about the curriculum and the pacing guide and the assessment. They're critically important, but if you don't have a relationship, the rest of that falls apart. So we gave them permission for those first 2 weeks, spend the time to get to know your students and your parents. Make sure our students are comfortable. Make sure you're comfortable with the students in your classroom and how your classroom is set up. Make sure you have routines and procedures. Make sure you have a classroom management plan. But most importantly, just make sure you take the time to ease those students' minds as they walk into your classroom. Get to know them as individuals. Check in on how their summer went. You're going to figure out really fast. There's an awful lot of students that are happy to be back with us, and then there's some that are shy, the one in the corner that's not raising his hand, the one that's not engaged. We'll spend extra time with them. You'll pull up to any one of our schools the first day of school, and all of our staff will be out front. They're going to be meeting and greeting parents and students as they get off a bus, as they're dropping off their child, or if they're just walking to school. We are very intentional about those relationships. And we're not going to worry so much about opening the textbook and let's read the first paragraph, those types of things. But they are critically important. But let's build the relationships first.

0: You're listening to What's a Frequency for our show on the 2026-27 school year that's about to begin. We're discussing some key educational trends and challenges in the K-12 education system. And my guests for the show are Sioux City School Board President Trayla Lee and also Sioux City School District Superintendent Jim Vanderloo. And we had talked a little bit about staffing previously, but I want to go there. I believe the Sioux City School District is never fully staffed. There's always, if I look at the website, there's always positions to be filled.
1: There are. It's been a long time since we've been fully staffed. Now, we know we always have coaching and sponsor openings that are out there. Most all of our teaching positions are filled except for our special ed department. On a given day, based on the number of students moving into our district and leaving our district, we're always somewhere between 12 and 15 special ed teachers short across our district. That doesn't mean our students aren't receiving the support necessary, but we always are in need of special education teachers. And that will be that way till the end of the school year, I'm sure. The odds of us finding 15 are probably not great, but we are finding retired teachers with special ed degrees. We're finding substitutes who are willing to get their special ed degree. So we're doing everything possible to make sure that we have certified staff who are obtaining their special ed degree in front of our students throughout the year. But besides that, I do believe we probably have a couple. I know we have an industrial arts opening post right now that we actually are recommending a hire. We have a couple elementary openings because people had transferred that will hire. But on day one of the school year, our special ed department is probably the only department that would have any openings.
0: How about, I know there's also instructional aides. There's, yeah. I see signs when I go by schools for bus drivers. Are you always looking for bus drivers?
1: We're always looking for bus drivers. We're expanding our bus routes all the time to make sure our students are attending and getting there in a safe manner. We are short a few bus drivers at this time, nothing like we've been in the last two or three years. So we've had some success. Some of the things we've done this summer to reach out to find drivers, we still need drivers. So if you're out there listening and you have a CDL and you're willing, or if you don't have a CDL and you're willing to get a CDL, we would love to have you as part of our team. Our para educator system right now, we started the summer short about 30 paras, and we believe when we start day one, we're going to be somewhere in the 5 to 10 short range. So we're actually doing very well in finding those paras. So, but again, if you're out there and you're interested in being a para in one of our buildings, we'd love to have you join our team. Reach out to HR, get on our website, and you'll find your way to those employment opportunities.
0: And the voice you're hearing is Sioux City School District Superintendent Jim Vanderloo. And I was thinking, Jim, as you gave that answer, back to reporting I've done over recent years of like kind of specialty areas that were hard to fill in a lot of school districts, not Sioux City necessarily, but like Iowa and Midwest. Like there was a lot of Spanish and those kind of special. Has that been solved, so to speak, or is that still a challenge?
1: I don't know if staffing's ever going to be solved in the field of education. There's always going to be needs. We're sitting fine with our Spanish department now. Our biggest challenges right now are those specialized teachers. So that specialized home construction teacher, the specialized engineering teacher, the specialized AP teacher, those people that maybe are coming from industry with field experience who come into the field of education, it's finding those people. Our Career Academy has probably exposed that weakness because those students are all taking super advanced classes that are all college level courses that are transferable, and those people need different credentials than a K-12 teacher. So finding people who are willing to leave industry to come in and teach our advanced courses in the Career Academy, that's been a challenge at time. But we're working through it, and right now the only one we're short is our Construction Academy. We're short one teacher due to a recent resignation. But besides that, the rest of them, we're partnering with Morningside University and Briarcliff University with their education field, their nursing field. We're meeting today on engineering field and media at Briarcliff. So our four-year institutions in town are doing a great job supporting us with those needs, as well as Western Iowa Tech, who has always been a great partner of our district.
0: Okay. And then, Jim, one more about on staffing. Yep. Like, is there a, I don't know if workaround is the right word, but for positions, like a teaching position that isn't filled, how do you get the students covered? Like, what is the strategy on that?
1: At the elementary level, we have no problems finding core teachers. So those classrooms are always filled with the right credentialed people and certified people. At the secondary level, we can do one of two things. If it's a high-end course where the numbers are you know, maybe smaller class sizes, we can combine some of those classes. But we tend to reach out to our veteran teachers, our people who have retired in the past year or two, and ask them to come back. And believe it or not, most are willing to come back. In the last 2 years, we've started offering halftime contracts or the ability for people to share a contract. So, for instance, last year we started title services in our middle schools and our high schools, and we had two retired title teachers who are willing to come back and do it part-time. So the two teachers, both retirees, agreed to do it together. They both received a half-time contract, and they split the month as long as they're doing equal number of days. So we are exploring all opportunities to find people who have retired who want to get back in the system. We had an art teacher who retired, was going to go on and do something else this last year, and they've agreed to come back on a half-time basis, which, again, is something new for us. And so we are exploring all opportunities for employment in our district.
0: Okay, thank you. Thank you. And we talked a little bit about you being a teacher earlier. So for those who don't, you're in your first full months as the full superintendent of Sioux City School District. Give us your entire teaching career.
1: Yeah, so I'm a product of the district, graduated in 1987. So been through all of our elementaries and our middle schools and so on. When I left that, I went on to a four-year institution and then on to some graduate work. But my first year of teaching was 1992. West Middle School, special education, did some co-teaching in social studies, was coaching at West High at the time. A couple years later, went to North High, continued to teach special ed, yearbook advisor, coached a number of things there, then became the activities director at North High School, then an assistant principal at North High School. So I was at North High School for 15 years, then went to become the head principal at West High School, was there for 5 years, amazing experience there, and from that point was asked to move downtown and start our Career Academy program and be the director of secondary education. Did that for 15 years, and then as of late February this last year, became the interim superintendent in our district.
0: Okay, thank you.
1: You bet.
0: And have you, maybe this is the right way to phrase it, but do you still want to be superintendent?
1: Love this district. It's been good to me. It's been good to my family, and I believe I owe it to this community to continue to do the work I'm doing. So I would be honored to be the superintendent of this district for years to come.
0: It can be a hard, challenging job, is why I meant with that question.
1: And people who ask me that and make reference to that, I continue to say I signed up for this job. Every job is challenging. Every job has, you know, the good days and the bad days. This is no different than any other job anybody else works out there. So it's a great job. I get to work with 2,500 people and 1,400 students who all are doing the best they can every single day. So it's a joy to be a part of this district.
0: And speaking of best they can, this is for both you, Trey, and for you, Jim. What do you, each of you, think that the Sioux City School District does best? Like, what are some of the best qualities about the district?
2: I think that we have wonderful teachers. We have wonderful teachers. Our teachers are committed. They want to see our students succeed. It was wonderful to be a part of the first day of orientation yesterday, to see the room full of new employees and first-year teachers and just their ability to want to give back and contribute to the outcomes of our students that we have. And I think that we do that very well. I think we are forward thinking in our school district as it relates to opportunities, pathways, education connections that we have as a district. And really, we're doing a much better job of being a community school district and really making sure that we have those partnerships across the community. And a lot of that is the board pushing to make sure that we have that community presence, and that we really have an opportunity to make that impression that we are here to educate all students.
0: And then same question to you, Jim. What does the Sioux City School District do well?
1: I believe we're really, really good at building relationships. I think we're really good at supporting our staff members, and I know our staff members are super supportive of our students and our parents to ease their way back into the school year. Again, it isn't just our teachers. It's all of them building relationships, from the lunch lady and the bus driver and the crossing guard, you name it. All of our people do a really good job of making sure our students are comfortable. When our students are comfortable, student achievement goes up, behaviors go down, attendance goes up. All of those things are impacted by relationships. So we do it intentionally. It's not by accident. We make sure our staff members know that it's something we should focus on. And if we can start the year by building those relationships, we know at the end of the year our test results will show that.
0: Okay, thank you. And then, Trayla, there was a school board meeting earlier this week, and there was a couple items on it that caught my attention where you kind of set the course for the year. So you guys were looking at legislative priorities, setting those in stone, and then also kind of goals, I guess, for this school. Speak about any of those that you think are important for people to know about.
2: Well, they're both very important. So as it relates to our district goals, really the onus of the district goals comes from the state. And our district cabinet members and leadership go through those priorities in tandem with the board to identify what are going to be our areas of focus. And so those items are identified. One thing that I will say as it relates to our district priorities is we're already doing those things. And so when they come to us as a board, really, that is something we should have been launching in February or March. But because of the way our district runs and the efficiencies of we have to continue to move forward and stay ahead, we continue to work in the capacity to ensure that those goals, the district priorities, are identified and that we're utilizing them to the utmost. As far as the legislative priorities, we as a board collectively, in addition with Interim Superintendent Jim, put a list together, and we were able to ensure that we had a list of priorities that we could present to our representatives and to be on the forefront of those legislative activities. And as you know, we host a legislative forum, and that legislative forum gives us a platform to really push education, and we invite areas to come in and be a part of that as well. We're just the host of that, and we lead that discussion. And so I know that in the quest of looking at those legislative priorities, we as a board have asked Jim to make sure that he's meeting with some legislation here to just have discussion and to put us in a position where we really have some advocacy for public schools, and that there's some accountability in the private sector as it relates to the Education and Savings Plan ESA, Education Savings Account, correct?
1: Yeah, correct.
2: And just making sure that we have that equal accountability. Public dollars deserve that accountability, and we really want to see that difference made. And we want to see our legislation support public school in addition to support education in general in the state of Iowa.
0: I do want to add a follow-up to that. I looked at the memo. I wasn't able to attend the meeting, but I saw that what you were considering was requesting 5% growth for supplemental state aid next year from the legislative session. It said that SSA should be above the rate of inflation, which has not been happening the last several years. It's been a lot of like 2% SSA for the last several years, I believe. And then also wanting to give more transparency to the functioning of the educational savings accounts. Those give about $8,100 to the parents of children attending private schools. So I guess a question for you, Jim, on the ESAs, are these going to be, from what you can see, is there any way that those can be removed, so to speak, or are those that's how it is in the educational system in Iowa?
1: Yeah, that is the way it is right now. Obviously, those things can change with legislation changes and their decisions change. I think we have to continue to talk about public dollars that are being utilized, and if we're going to be compared across other schools across this great state, we want to make sure that we're all being compared the same way, and that the accountability, as President Lee had mentioned, is there for every school. Every school district, every school in the state of Iowa should have the same expectations and the same accountability measures, and that's all we're asking for, is if we're going to be compared across the state, then everybody is compared using the same tool.

0: You're listening to What's a Frequency for a show on the 2026 school year that's imminent to begin. We're discussing some key educational trends and challenges in K-12 education and also specifically at the Sioux City School District. And for this show, we have Sioux City School Board President Trayla Lee and then Interim Superintendent Jim Vanderloo. I want to talk about facilities and then we'll get into curriculum here, but tell me about, this is a topic that I think a lot of people are dialed into, the potential for new high schools coming, or maybe at least modernization of the existing high school. So I believe the East, West, and North date to 1972?
1: Correct.
0: Okay. Tell me about whether the aging of the schools and what might lie ahead with this.
1: So all three high schools were opened in the same exact year, which is a unique thing across the state of Iowa. Very rarely is our buildings built and opened at the same time, which means they're all deteriorating at the same pace and at the same time. Do all three of our high schools need some work? Yes. But I will compliment our operations and maintenance department for making those educational institutions. They're taken care of well, but they're 50-some years old right now, too. So they need something more than a summer, a 90-day overhaul can give our schools. So we have to explore options there. And quite frankly, I think every option you can think of is on the table. Our board has done a great job of appointing 18 community members to a subcommittee that will hear the current situation that we're in and make some recommendations to our board. And then our board will make a great decision sometime this year, this school year, related to what's the next steps. Do we remodel? Do we rebuild? Do we consolidate? What is it? And maybe there's many other options out there that people will think of, but we just know that they need some attention. And what that attention looks like, this committee and our board will make that decision sometime in the next 9 to 12 months.
0: And then when would the, so we're sitting here in mid-August, when will the first, when this might be a report or they'll speak at a school board meeting, or like what will be the first next public step where people could kind of hear this?
1: So the committee is planning to meet monthly, once a month, and depending on the needs, maybe more, and maybe there's subcommittees that meet more frequently than once a month. But the overall committee is scheduled to meet once a month, and I believe September 15th is their first scheduled meeting. Give or take, we're working to finalize some details there. And our board members will be present, or at least some of our board members will be present. Our cabinet members will be present to help answer questions as our facilitator puts all those needs in front of our committee members and make those decisions. So as throughout the year, you're going to see meetings that happen at our high schools, and you're going to see meetings that happen at our central administration. You're going to hear meetings that are specific to a building or specific needs or the best use of the money we do have in the bank. So it is ongoing. I can tell you there's no predetermined decisions on any of that money. The only thing that's clear is our high schools need some attention, and what that attention looks like, this committee will make that recommendation.
0: And if it would be building a new school, would there need to be land obtained for that, or you couldn't really demolish the schools and then build at the same place, or could you?
1: Yeah, and I'm not trying to evade the answer, but I think everything you just said is right. Maybe there's land, maybe there's not land, maybe we don't build anything, maybe we remodel, maybe we, there's just endless opportunities there, and I'm excited about the conversation. What is our community? It's community dollars, right? Our taxpayers, it's their money. What's our community think is the best thing for our community at this given time? And we'll listen to our community and we'll make the recommendations and move forward with what our community wants based on the dollars and stuff that we've, collected through taxes through our community and the 1 cent sales tax and so on. So I think it's critically important. It is a super exciting time for our community. But I would say that there's many, many options on the table right now, and none of them have been predetermined.
0: Okay. Thank you. And then I guess I know that you say that, there's not many hard details, but yeah. And if I could just pose this one to you,
1: sure.
0: If at all possible, for any potential dollar figures, like high end, like to build three new schools, ticket price for that versus remodeling, is there like bottom figure, top figure, any numbers that people can kind of at least consider?
2: I'm going to invite you to come to that meeting so you can have the information that will be shared at that time. I don't think this is the most appropriate time to divulge that information, because we're still in the process of putting committee together. But please come and join us. It'll be mid-September sometime, as Jim indicated.
0: Okay. Thank you. Mm-hmm. And then I want to how about academic issues? Are there any curriculum things, that curriculum topics that will be worked on over this year that you know lie ahead?
1: We do some amazing things in our district with curriculum. Our test scores show that, and it speaks volumes. If you look at the last two or three years' trend lines with all of our schools and the test scores that come out of it, there's an awful lot of positive data points there. But clearly, there are some data points that we can get better. We will continue to get better. We will continue to address. I can tell you the three academic pieces that we know we're going to pay attention to this year. We're going to continue to talk about Tier 1 instruction across all of our schools. That's the general instruction that happens within every classroom every day, delivered by our core teachers. We know that if that core instruction is on point, our test scores are going to go up. We do know that our IEP or and our EL population subgroups, their test scores, we have a little room for improvement. So we're looking at curriculum. We're looking at additional staffing and additional supports in all of our buildings to make sure.
0: Sorry, just to be clear, ELs for people who don't
1: English
0: know.
1: Language learners.
0: Okay.
1: So we're making sure that those students are receiving the supports and the curriculum and staffing that are necessary to grow and improve test scores. So those things, we're also looking at our dual language program and the expansion of dual language into sixth grade at one of our middle schools. We know how important it is in the community and the world we live in today that people are bilingual and biliterate. From an academic standpoint, there are an awful lot of positive data points, but clearly we can get better and we will continue to get better. Our board priority document is not a one and done. It is not an event that happens for a year. It is something that happens over 2, 3, 4, 5 years, and it just continual growth in those areas.
0: Okay, and then one more academic area. I think this is of interest to a lot of people. No, I'm sorry. Let me go back to read. You had mentioned test scores. I want to go back to reading. Can you explain what's happening? A show right before you guys came on point, we had a one-hour discussion where it was just talked about the state of Texas is coming up with a curriculum for what books should be read for all students in the state of Texas. I know there such doesn't exist in Iowa, yeah. But this show talked about the value of reading and that and the perception and perhaps reality in certain states that students are reading less of like not textbooks, but like classic literature and like full books. So how much reading is happening in the Sioux City School District at various levels, and it is... Yeah, go ahead.
1: I think it's just critically important that our students read. Yep, it does look different than it did 10 years ago and 20 years ago and 30 years ago. But reading is different. The way our students see reading, the materials that are given to our students are changing all the time, whether it's through the use of AI or the traditional novels that are in front of our students. It's just important that our students read. And the most important thing we can do is they start reading or being read to at an extremely young age. All data points will tell you if our students are being read to from 0 to 3 and we start the process in preschool at the age of 3, those students are always going to be better readers and going to have more success in the educational world than those students who are not being read to and not being presented with opportunities to read starting at the age of 3. So we can do an awful lot of things once we receive students on our property, but if I can plead with anybody, it's our parents out there. Make sure you're reading to your children at a very young age. Make sure you're providing books to them at a very young age.
0: Okay, thank you. And then one more academic. You just mentioned AI, so I want to talk about artificial intelligence. It's all the rage, I guess, throughout our culture, whether good or bad. It's just getting farther into our culture. Is AI a learning tool, or is it a way to like skirt hard work? I've heard it characterized both ways, and I just want to give you this quote: the Nebraska Public University System, they're working on policies for AI for the whole system. And I saw this quote: in a classroom, if students are just using AI and not using their critical thinking skills, that's a big problem. That's what this academic said in Nebraska. So is it a learning tool, or is it a way to skirt, how do you view that?
1: I think the answer is all of the above. Okay. I think AI is not going away, so we have to find a way to embrace it and use it as a learning tool. Clearly, there are people who are using it to skirt a variety of things. Some of that is critical thinking skills. Some of those things are still very important to us, but I think it's important that we don't fight AI. We figure out how to utilize it, how to learn from it, how to teach with it, as opposed to spending all of our energy trying to resist the change. The change is here. It's being used by everyone in this world, so we have to find a way to use it as a learning tool as opposed to continuing to try to prevent people from utilizing it.
0: So then as a follow-up, Jim, what are some of the – just give me a practice or two for like how AI can or can't be used by teachers or how it can or can't be used by students, if you could just give a flavor of that.
1: I think a lot of that's up to the teacher and a lot of that's up to the curriculum that's being delivered. Some of our curriculum would encourage – finding a variety of data sources, there's clearly a use for it. But when we're looking for authentic responses from our students, that should, AI should not be engaged in those authentic responses. So again, we have to find ways that our students are finding ways to use it both ways, or not using it for this event, but using it for this event. I think there's a ton of value with AI. I'm not a hater. I'm not somebody that's going to resist it, but I absolutely believe our best responses are authentic and critical reasoning with everything we do. So if we can find ways to use it both ways, we win.
0: Okay. And Trey, like, has this come forward at the school board level? Do you recall discussions about AI that you guys have had in
2: the
0: board
2: meetings? Yes, we have a district policy around AI. And to Jim's response, the policy is written in such where it can be incorporated into curriculum. It is not going away. And the minute the policy was written, it was probably obsolete. And so to get ahead of the policy is going to be... It's not possible to get ahead of the policy, but to have some parameters around how we will utilize AI in our district is most important. And so we will just continue to look at what those parameters are and watch how AI is evolving. And we have a great group of educators that are working with us and bringing forth their recommendations so that we can look at the policy as it is written so that we can continue to be forward in the education of integrating AI into curriculum and supporting critical thinking.
0: Okay, thank you. And if I before we wrap, Trailer, I think we should explain for people who don't know, I mean, a lot of people do, but the functioning of a school board and like who sits on a school board, that it's they're elected. There's seven of you at the Sioux City School Board, but just how do you view the role of what a school board person should do and working with the administrators and the people to, I guess your goal is to get the best education system that you can. I don't mean to speak for you, but... Yeah.
2: No, I appreciate that because we do want to give the best educational support that we can. But first and foremost, I would say that being on the school board is very different than what I think the perception is when going into this opportunity. And it is an opportunity to serve in the school board. People say it's thankless, it's all of these things, but it is an opportunity to be elected by your community to serve in that capacity. So first, I would like to say that. Second of all, understanding that there are several type of boards. You have boards that govern and you have boards that are working. The school board is a governing board, and they oversee the governance of the school district. And their only employee is the superintendent. But that does not mean that school board members in this community school district serve on committees. So in serving in the committees within the district helps the full integration of the school board member to be abreast on that committee work in addition to governing the district as a whole. I will say that there are some joys and there are some unpleasant moments, but you know, you take everything in stride. For me, it's not personal. It's business and doing what's in the best interest of me as an individual, as one voting member, to be able to make decisions and to help guide how the board is going to run and operate. People lead in different ways and they manage in different ways. And I am a person of collaboration, and I wasn't the only person elected to serve. There were six other people that were, and this is a joint effort to ensure that we are all looking at the governance of the district and ensuring that we are getting the best outcome that we can.
0: Okay, thank you, Trayla. And then as one last follow-up, last question for the show. I know there's been some turnover, and I want to give you a chance to talk about that. So there was this, you were elected in the 2023?
2: Three, yes.
0: Okay, and so it's every 2 years these come up. So either three or four people are come on the board or leave the board. But there were some departures based on some health and people moving and such. So two people have lost, but then there two have been added. So how would you summarize just kind of the functioning of the school board, the tenure of the people, just all of it?
2: Yeah. So I will say that I would like to say that I appreciate the leadership of past president Jan George and the collaboration to work with Director Emke in their capacity to serve when I was initially elected. I learned a lot from both of them, and I'm still learning. With the change of those two leaving, we had an opportunity to appoint two new members, and those two new members have added value. It changes the dynamics of our board.
0: I should say it's Christian.
2: Christian Supiat, Dr. Christian Supiat, and Jeb Hibbs.
0: Sorry, go ahead.
2: Mm-hmm. Yeah. Thank you. And we have had an opportunity to work on those dynamics of the board and just making sure that we have cohesiveness and that we have full engagement. I will say that more so for the cabinet, you know, when you have board turnover, you have this adjustment. And so the cabinet might be running in one direction, and then you have board turnover, and then they want to steer you in another direction. So there takes a lot of resilience in that, because you have seven people that have different ideas and they have different goals, and trying to streamline that so that we can run collectively and give the cabinet leaders the direction that we'd like to see is all encompassing, I would say. But to your point, yes, we have two new board members, and you know, Jeb, I think, has been in the role in 2 months, maybe.
1: Yep.
2: And he's been a great addition.

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0: This is a manager special from Siouxland Public Media. I'm Mark Munger. I was surprised to find a little bit of darkness when I woke up this week. Summer's end is coming. Before it arrives, let's take one last road trip with Jim Scott. Good company, a comfortable form of transport, and no gas required. Grab your thermos, and let's go.
1: Spirits of Spirit Mound. Poor guy. To this day, I don't know what it was, but a tiny little mound of flesh, a fat little chimney, sat up there atop Abe's bald head. His comb-over didn't help. Whatever it was to me, a boy in church, that strange little growth was a thing of wonder, a real curiosity. Not unlike Spirit Mound, really, save in size. Drive a couple miles north from Vermilion, and there it is, growing as if out of nowhere, towering above an endless stretch of cropland in all directions, a sweetly climbable hump of earth, a grassy beehive, with no reason whatsoever to be there. There stands Spirit Mound, as if the entire seventh grade decided to build a massive model volcano. It is, honestly, a wonderful curiosity, as it was to the Corps of Discovery, who had been told, one scorching August day in 1803, that there was, not far distant, a most unusual hill in the grassland. It was devilishly hot, and they were a long way from Oregon, but you can hardly blame Lewis and Clark for taking a day off to check out the story. What they'd heard from the locals was beyond fascinating. Supposed to be a place of devils, or that they are in human form with remarkable large heads and about 18 inches high, Lewis wrote. And after all, one of the purposes of the trip was to record every last thing they found along the way, including, to be sure, 18-inch killer devils. Now, the natives claimed those odd beings to be very watchful and armed with sharp arrows, which with they can kill at a great distance, and more. They are said to kill all persons who are so hardy as to attempt to approach this hill. They state the tradition informs them that many Indians have suffered by these little people, and among others that three Omahas, Sioux, Otoes, and other neighboring nations believe this fable, that no consideration is sufficient to induce them to approach the hill. In the 9-mile hike, the Corps took Seaman, their big black dog, threw in the towel and went back to cool off. Good animal sense told him it wasn't worth the effort. Even today, the hike up Spirit Mound is a joy. If anyone who reached the top has ever been torn up by sharp arrows, they've not recorded their bloody wounds. I've been up and down a dozen times and bear no scars. I met a guy on the trail a couple of years ago. He was bountifully informed about Spirit Mound. He told me he and his dog went up and down weekly at least, and I asked him about all those little devils with their tiny bows and arrows. "I'm thinking some Omaha spent that hot day under a tree along the river," he said, cracking a smile. "And I'm thinking that when they thought of those white men chasing out to the mound in all that heat, they couldn't stop laughing. That's what I think." Now, that's not what you read, of course. And this man and his dog didn't put a footnote on his spin of the yarn. He might have been launching his own little arrows. Still, Spirit Mound is a sweet curiosity, and a hike up and down is worth a morning or afternoon any time of year. If you ask me, the story of the place is only more wonder-laden if you put up a teepee in your mind and imagine a bunch of Otoes in the quiet shade somewhere along the Vermilion River, a whole band who, try as they might, just can't stop giggling. Go ahead and visit. Just the thought of that kind of tomfoolery will make you smile up and down.

0: Jesse at the Gulch. If the place sounds cliché-ish, you can't blame Gerritsen, because not every Siouxland burg is blessed with a built-in tourist trap. Seriously, Gerritsen has a brand. Jesse James was here. He was. Not some lousy impersonator. The real Jesse James. And there lies the tale. Devil's Gulch, someone once called it, like something out of John Wayne. The dust in Devil's Gulch was thick as hide on a buffalo hump. You know, that kind. But Gerritsen's not only got a star, they've also got a story. You may be wondering what the Sam Hell Jesse James was doing in Northfield, Minnesota in September of 1876. What drew him was a bank 500 miles north from his Missouri home. He and his gang figured to knock off the local bank and hightail it back south. Just that simple. But why that far north? He wanted a piece of the guy with the namby-pamby name of Adelbert Ames, a Yankee Civil War hero who'd taken up residence in Northfield, where his father owned a mill. No two peas in a pod here. Jesse James was a criminal. Adelbert Ames had served his country in war and peace during Reconstruction, when he served as the governor of Louisiana. By Southern measure, he was a lousy carpetbagger trying to impose Yankee justice on Rebs who just coughed up a surrender at Appomattox. Adelbert won the war, but lost just about every battle thereafter. And when he left Louisiana, he was burned out mentally and emotionally, having taken on a task no one could accomplish. With malice towards none, he defended the black folks of Louisiana against the KKK, who had a thing for hangings. What he discovered was that moral courage didn't stand a chance against brutality. Adelbert Ames intended to buckle on my armor anew, he said, that I may better fight the battle of the poor and oppressed colored man. And at that mission, he'd lost big time. Jesse James was a well-read criminal. He wanted to take Adelbert Ames' carpetbagging money. That Yankee's money was worth a trip all the way up to Northfield. This was no run-of-the-mill bank heist. The whole deal was personal and political. And it went bust. Bloody bust. Jesse James might well have been well-read, but when he and the gang rode into town, they looked like no one else on the sidewalk. Townspeople knew they were bank robbers long before they'd gone in the front door. They just looked like trouble. So when they hit the bank, no one was surprised. What happened inside and out wasn't pretty. People were shot and killed. Even the governor weighed in with a $5,000 reward for the James gang, dead or alive. Hence, the biggest posse in American history was chasing Jesse James into a little town not far from here named Gerritsen, where, on his horse, Jesse came up to a chasm called Devil's Gulch, turned around, and then spurred that mount on to jump 20 feet and escape the crowd coming after. You can visit Devil's Gulch. You can judge for yourself whether any man or beast could ever make that leap. Myths are born in those places where we'd like to believe things true. You can read up on the story right there. You can even buy a Devil's Gulch t-shirt. But you'll see no mention of Adelbert Ames, and I think that's a crime. I can't help thinking he's the hero, not Jesse the Thug. Adelbert served his country in war and peace. Jesse blew a bank heist that left blood on Northfield streets. Visit Gerritsen sometime. It's a heck of a leap. Make your own judgment. But pick up a t-shirt, because you'll want to remember at least some of the good stuff we've all but forgotten. Glacial erratics. It's hard to estimate, but it wouldn't be a risk to guess that this summer, more than 3 million visitors to Yellowstone will stop by this park behemoth. It's not as great a favorite as Old Faithful, but the glacial boulder, Yellowstone calls it, sits in state like a great gray relic between the trees, as if, like Gulliver, it's imprisoned by matchsticks. The glacial boulder is huge. It shall not be moved, nor has it, since it got washed long ago. That's right, washed along by an anonymous glacier, impossible as that is to imagine. Glacial boulders are everywhere. Yellowstone is full of the big guy's kid cousins. Down the road, you'll find a field full scattered around like tossed handful of glacial beans. They could be moved should someone want to rearrange furniture, but no one is going to pick up the mess without a few dozen sticks of dynamite. The glacier that left these huge stones is so long gone that its memory is preserved only by its litter. Glaciers turned out to be lousy citizens, leaving behind a mess as if littering was a joy. The most celebrated glacial litter in the neighborhood belongs to Cherokee, Iowa, where Pilot Rock, a quartzite monster so huge that once upon a time it pointed clear directions for aboriginals, as well as the pioneers who wandered out here by way of the Little Sioux River. It's impossible to imagine a 20-foot-high, 40-foot-wide mountain, 60 feet long, floating along anywhere, but that's what happened. An ocean swept Pilot Rock south and east from its moorings on Gitche Manitou or Pipestone outcroppings, just picked it up and quite casually left it behind. An ocean in northwest Iowa, you say? Hard to believe. I might choose not to if it weren't for Pilot Rock. Or a less hefty bit of glacial trash, a big fat hunk of granite along the trail to the top of Spirit Mound. There it sits, just off the path, as if someone simply rolled it away, which no one did. It's nothing like Yellowstones or Cherokees, but it's just plain weird to stumble on this brute in the middle of tall grass prairie. It just shouldn't be there, but go ahead and try to clean it up. We've likely all got them somewhere, so old a part of the prairie landscape that half the time we don't even notice they're there. No one's ancestry remembers when they weren't here. They're as ancient as they are huge. We've got one sitting on a promontory into the South Pond. The Conservation Board keeps a great trail all the way around the pond, but if you care to get to the water, this huge quartzite sofa is there, although more welcoming than comfy. You just can't help but love the name, can you? They're called glacial erratics because they're so much unlike anything else. They're outsiders. They're outliers. They don't fit in, but they don't seem to be bothered in the least by their own peculiarity. They take their name from the Latin errara, which means to wander. You may certainly giggle. To call these boulders, even the baby one on Spirit Mound, a wanderer, is a heck of a stretch, because today they shall not be moved. For thousands, for even millions of years, the wandering days of these brutes has been over. They're retired. The next time you run through Cherokee, stop by Pilot Rock. It'll be there. Hasn't much to do anymore but rest. And we'll all go okay.
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0: This is Siouxland Public Media, KWIT Sioux City 90.3, KOJI Okoboji 90.7, broadcasting from the campus of Western Iowa Tech Community College. Happy Sunday afternoon. This is Earl Horlick. For today, expect sunny skies with a northwest wind and a high near 79. For tonight, mostly clear with an overnight low of 60. And for your Monday forecast, tomorrow, the start of the work week, a chance of showers in the morning, then becoming sunny in the afternoon with a high of around 81. Coming up at 4 o'clock, we have All Things Considered, at 5 p.m. on the media, and at 6 o'clock, Latino USA, and at 7 p.m. south of the border. But up next, Wait, Wait, Don't Tell Me, right here on Siouxland Public Media. 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
1: Swimmer Lily King on how to dominate at the Olympics, and sportscaster Jason Benetti on how not to broadcast a competition of electricians. All that plus Alzo confesses he is a devoted fan of the Twilight movies.
2: Bite me, Edward Cullen. 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
1: Get ready to swoon at our news quiz. It's coming up right after this hour's news.

0: Live from NPR News in Washington, I'm Linda Kenyon. Attorney General Todd Blanche says President Trump will never ask him to do something unethical or illegal. On NBC's Meet the Press, he also declined to pledge to act independently from the White House.
1: No, I'm not going to pledge that. And no attorney general should ever pledge that. The president, I mean, if I were to pledge I will be independent of the White House, what that means is that if President Trump says, I want the Department of Justice to go after every violent criminal in this country, which is what he has said, what you're saying to me is I just say, no, sir, not going to do it. So I will act with integrity.
0: Blanche also said the Anti-Weaponization Fund is dead, although the president still strongly believes those who feel they were mistreated by the Justice Department should be compensated. The Attorney General's confirmation had been stalled for some time when some Republicans on the Senate Judiciary Committee criticized the president's Anti-Weaponization Fund and provisions that could compensate January 6th protesters convicted of assaulting police. Severe storms and flooding are being reported across parts of the Midwest. Indiana has been especially hard hit, with rivers reaching record levels and hundreds of people forced from their homes. Samantha Horton from member station WFYI has more.
2: In the town of Rocky Ripple along the White River, residents of more than 300 homes were urged to evacuate. Volunteers helped fill sandbags for residents to try to protect their homes. Some sandbags were also used to reinforce the levee, keeping the water back. Town Council President Randy Sanders says the flood is expected to be the worst since 1913.
3: Projections right now are that the water could be a foot over top of the levee here. And there's also some weak spots in the levee, and if we lose any part of it, we're going to lose most of the town.
2: President Trump approved federal aid to assist in emergency response efforts. For NPR News, I'm Samantha Horton in Indianapolis.
0: In the wake of the death of a black British professor who resigned over plagiarism allegations, the university that employed him and the prime minister are responding.
4: Jason Arday was a celebrated 41-year-old Cambridge University scholar whose rise to prominence led him to become the school's youngest black professor. He resigned 2 weeks ago amidst allegations of plagiarism and falsifying his personal history and was found dead last week. His family suggests a campaign of misinformation helped lead to his death. Prime Minister Andy Burnham.
5: A really sad and sorry state of affairs, and I think we just all today think of Jason, his contribution, and his family and friends.
4: In a statement, Cambridge University insists it offered Arday pastoral care both before and after he stepped down. For NPR News, I'm Vicky Barker in London.
0: You're listening to NPR. The death toll in eastern Indonesia after a magnitude 7.7 earthquake is now at least 53. Michael Sullivan has more.
6: The U.S. Geological Survey reports the epicenter of the quake was off the northern coast of the island of Flores in the east of the country at a depth of roughly 6 miles. A tsunami warning was issued, then canceled roughly 2.5 hours later. But authorities say there have been hundreds of aftershocks and more than 5,000 people have been evacuated from their homes. It's unclear how many more remain buried under the rubble of collapsed buildings. Indonesia is an archipelago of some 17,000 islands and more than 280 million people that sits along the seismically active Ring of Fire, where volcanic eruptions and earthquakes are fairly frequent. For NPR News, I'm Michael Sullivan in Chiang Rai, Thailand.
0: Democratic Congresswoman Alexandria Ocasio-Cortez's very public decision to freeze her eggs has sparked some criticism from Republicans. Others have said this criticism is no way to win over female voters. The Congresswoman had some advice for other women.
7: Make the decision not based on what someone on the internet is saying. Make your decision, if you even want biological children, make your decision not based on some right-wing person that's just trying to make you feel diminished, scared, and less than.
0: Ocasio-Cortez posted those comments on Instagram. I'm Linda Kenyon, NPR News in Washington.
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9: This is Siouxland Public Media, improving quality of life since 1978. Happy Sunday afternoon. This is Earl Horlick. For today, expect sunny skies with a northwest wind with a high near 79. For tonight, mostly clear with an overnight low of 60. And for your Monday forecast, there's a chance of showers in the morning, then becomes sunny in the afternoon with a high near 81. Now let's go back to Wait, Wait, Don't Tell Me.
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11: From NPR and WBEZ Chicago, this is Wait, Wait, Don't Tell Me, the NPR News Quiz. I'm the guy who had to quit working as a lifeguard because people kept pretending to drown so they could meet me. I'm Alzo Slade, and here's your host at the Studebaker Theater in the Fine Arts Building in Chicago, Illinois, Peter Sagal.
12: Thank you, Alzo! Thank you so much. So we made it to the summer break, a reward for getting through the first half of the year, and also a chance to brace ourselves for the rest of it.
11: We're like boxers, recovering in the corner between rounds, bracing ourselves to get punched again.
12: And while we gasp for breath, here are some highlights from the first half of the year, starting with a hometown hero. Jason Benetti grew up in Chicago before becoming the play-by-play announcer for the White Sox and then the Detroit Tigers. This year, he went national as the play-by-play guy for Sunday Night Baseball on NBC.
11: Peter asked him about his famous origin story. As a third grader, he wrote an essay saying one day he'd be the announcer for the White Sox.
13: Essay is a bit of a stretch.
12: Essay is a bit of a stretch. So we obviously, this is part of your legend, which I think people here in Chicago know. Maybe now they'll know it across the nation. But it is true that you were in the third grade. White Sox fan, right?
13: Yeah, that's right.
12: Yeah, you said, I want to be Hawk Harrelson, the broadcaster for the White Sox.
13: I actually did. What people don't know is I wrote 50 of those.
12: Really?
13: One was, I'd like to be a district attorney. One was, I'd like to flip burgers. And we just unearthed whichever one I got the job for.
12: Really? You were...
13: You got to be ready for anything in a baseball game.
12: Exactly. But you did, in fact, pursue the career of broadcasting. When did you know that you had that voice, that you were good at it?
13: Well, my actual voice is this. But for baseball, I do this. No, there's a wait, don't tell me tie to my college days, because the student radio station where all of these famous sportscasters came through, Bob Costas, Marv Albert, Sean McDonough, et cetera, it's an NPR station. And so the first time I went on the air at Syracuse in 2003,
12: right.
13: There's a process you go through and you make it on the air. My lead-in was the NPR News and Carl Castle.
12: Wow.
13: Mm.
12: Wow.
13: Yeah.
12: I was afraid you were going to say the lead-in was me. And then you said to yourself, if that guy can get a job in broadcasting, clearly my future is assured. You started broadcasting, if I'm not mistaken, your high school band competitions, marching band competitions?
13: That's right. If you're listening on the radio, you can't see my stature, but I think Wispy and Frail covers it.
12: Yeah.
13: Right? And I, you know, as somebody with a mild case of cerebral palsy, the marching with the tuba that I selected as my instrument was a horrendous idea.
12: Right.
13: So the first band director in middle school made me the drum major.
12: Right.
13: So my job was to keep time with my gait.
12: Right.
13: Which was a terribler idea.
12: Right.
13: So then in high school, they moved that to, we're going to put the tuba on the field and you'll march in place while everybody else goes in planetary orbit around you. That didn't go great either. So the band director said, why don't you go upstairs and announce the band's set? So coming up next, Wheels of a Dream from Ragtime or whatever it was. And it was the first time I was behind a microphone. So thanks to Bill Jastrow of Homewood Flossmoor High School for all this.
12: There you are. And you eventually got the job with the White Sox.
13: Mm-hmm.
12: You broadcast them for many years, and you left right before they recorded the worst record in the modern era for a baseball team. You went to the Detroit Tigers, and they...
13: Whoa.
12: And they made an amazing...
13: They're saying Luke.
14: Yes.
12: And they made an amazing, unexpected run right to the playoffs that year. It was you, wasn't it?
13: I think just yes. Just yes. They clinched against the White Sox, which was a funny full circle sort of thing.
12: Really?
13: Yeah.
12: Yeah. I know you had to, like, you spent years on the road, minor league baseball, high school basketball. Can you, is, like, do you remember, like, the most obscure sport or game you ever had to broadcast?
13: So, a couple of years ago, I got a phone call from somebody here in Chicago, and they said, hey, we're looking for somebody to do play-by-play and post-production from a studio of the National Electricians Championships.
12: I'm sorry, what?
13: Correct. So it had...
14: you were going to call the Neckies?
12: You know, Vin Scully used to call the Neckies without a partner. It was amazing.
13: It's time for frayed wires, Vin used to say.
12: What in the world was the National Electricians Championship?
13: Yeah. So it was on tape already. So I didn't have the excitement fire.
12: The excitement of life.
13: Yeah, the zest, the sizzle, I guess. I'm very careful about how I talk about this, though, because when we were in the studio...
12: Yeah.
13: They said, okay, to start, just go off script. There's a whole script, and my analyst was the electrician from This Old House. Scott Caron was on Bob Vila's This Old House. So we just did one run through straight ahead through the script. And then the second time they said, okay, let's do a bunch of ad-libs. So going to the final break, I said, come back with us. We'll crown a champion. Sparks will fly. And I just thought of that off the top of my head.
12: Wow, that's talent.
13: You're not going to believe it. A guy from the Electricians Championship group, the conglomerate that was staging the show, came in and said, you can't say that.
14: Yeah.
13: Of course. And I said, well, why? He said, well, that would mean bad craftsmanship. And so I said, do it again. So we do it again, and I say, coming up next, we'll crown a champion. Sparks won't fly. And the guy comes walking in again, and this is his job.
12: Right, yeah,
13: sure. To come in and tell me what ad-libs don't work.
12: Right.
13: And he said, you can't say that either. It's too snarky. And I literally said to the guy, why am I here? If neither of those works, why am I here?
12: One last question. I'm pretty sure, unless something happened at the end of last season I missed, that you have not settled on a signature home run call.
13: I have not.
12: Well, do you feel that now you will be the NBC Sunday Night Baseball voice of the game, that it is time to pick one?
13: I do, and I think we have the perfect panel up here for it.
12: Yes.
13: If they care to offer suggestions for a home run call.
15: Right. How about bye-bye ball?
14: In that exact
15: bye-bye.
14: Voice.
15: Bye-bye ball.
16: Bye-bye.
15: Bye-bye.
16: Yeah.
13: See, normally, this is why this show is great. Normally, when somebody offers me a home run call, they offer me only the language portion, but you did the tone
15: Tone is crucial. Right.
13: Yeah. And I think it makes the motif.
14: Yes.
15: You have to say it like a six-year-old.
12: Well, Jason Benetti, it is a pleasure to have you here, have you back home in Chicago, but we have asked you here to play our game. We are calling...
17: Jason Benetti, here's some confetti.
12: We're going to ask you about confetti. That's the word that used to mean little sweets and now means a huge mess. Answer two out of three questions correctly, you'll win our prize for one of our listeners. Bill, who is Jason Benetti playing for?
17: Tim Hudson of Washington, D.C.
12: All right. Here's your first question. One of the biggest confetti drops each year is in Times Square on New Year's Eve, and more than 3,000 pounds of confetti is dispersed all over. But that can sometimes lead to what problem? A, the confetti cannons are so big they can trigger an earthquake warning in the area. B, the confetti explosions can spook thousands of pigeons all at once, leading to a giant shower of bird poop on the revelers. Or C, sometimes after the event, many people are suffering from a medical condition called confetti arm.
13: You were vague enough that I think confetti arm is real.
12: That's true. It is real. Because you see, there are no confetti cannons or dispensers. All the confetti thrown into Times Square is thrown by hand, all 3,000 pounds of it. And the man in charge says the repetitive motion of throwing the confetti can lead to, quote, confetti arm. All right, here's your next question. Confetti can be made of a lot of things, paper, plastic, even sometimes gold, but parade goers at the 2012 Macy's Thanksgiving Day Parade were surprised when they found out that the confetti that day was made of what? A, newspaper ads for Walmart. B, shredded police documents, some of which included the names of undercover police officers. Or C, slices of turkey.
13: So when I was in the minors,
12: yes,
13: my broadcast partner was Kevin Brown of the Baltimore Orioles.
12: Right.
13: He's a TV announcer in Major League Baseball as well. We would drive to games and listen to Wait Wait.
12: Right.
13: And quite often we would say, I hope it's B.
12: Right.
13: And so I get to, on the show, say, I hope it's B.
12: It was B.
13: Yes.
12: Yes. Apparently, someone looked at a confetti piece of confetti stuck to a friend's coat and says, why does that confetti have someone's social security number on it? All right, you have a chance for a perfect game. Confetti cannons are a popular feature at shows and concerts, not in Times Square. But the band Bad Omen stopped using theirs after a show in Melbourne, Australia, where what happened? A, the cannons suffered a glitch where instead of going off at the end of a song, they fired off randomly all night. B, when the cannons went off, the confetti knocked a bunch of ceiling tiles loose, which fell on the audience's heads. Or C, someone stuck a balloon in the barrel, causing the cannon to explode.
13: I'm going to say that it was A, and it was firing all night.
12: No, I'm afraid it was actually B again.
13: Oh. I hope it's B.
12: Yeah, Kevin out there was shouting, I hope it's B. It was B. The next night after the tile incident, the lead singer of the band said from the stage, quote, a moment of silence for the victims of the ceiling panels. Not a joke. Shut up. I heard they're all here tonight. Everyone that was hit by the ceiling tile, if you were, where are my tile guys at?
14: What do you expect from a band called Bad Omen?
12: It's true, yeah. I
14: mean, they're not called Good Diplomacy.
12: That's right. Bill, how did Jason Benetti do in our quiz?
17: Two hits out of three puts you on base. You're a winner.
12: There you are. Jason Benetti is a sportscaster and the new voice of Sunday Night Baseball on NBC. You can hear him all this season. Jason Benetti, thank you so much for joining us on Wait, Wait, Don't Tell Me. When we come back, the world's most enthusiastic librarian and arguably the dampest marriage proposal ever. That's when we return with more of Wait, Wait, Don't Tell Me from NPR.
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9: 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Happy Sunday afternoon. This is Earl Horlick. The Sioux City Arts Center would like to welcome everyone to attend their first ever Petting Zoo on the Lawn program, taking place at 5:30 to 8 on Thursday. 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
11: 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I'm Alzo Slade, and here's your host at the Studebaker Theater in the Fine Arts Building in Chicago, Illinois, Peter Sagal.
12: Thank you, Alzo. Thank you so much. Right now, we are on a beach somewhere. We're relaxing. We're reading romance novels. We're working on our tans.
11: Yeah, I was with you right up till that last part.
12: Well, we do that. We got some of our sunniest moments from the first part of the year. In February, we were joined by librarian Michael Threets, who had just been named the new host of Reading Rainbow from PBS. And yes, it's a great show. We love it. That's why we're in public radio. And he told us he was a big fan of the original host.
19: Oh, I absolutely did. LeVar Burton is one of my all-time favorite human beings in the entire world. That's how I saw myself as a reader. I was like, hey, this guy makes it so fun. He's having all these zany adventures. I was homeschooled, so my mom and dad raised us on Roots. So I was like, why is a Roots guy on Reading Rainbow? And that came to terms, and I was like, well, that's cool. This is even better.
12: Yeah.
19: I'm the biggest LeVar Burton fan in the entire world.
12: He has that effect on people. How was the torch passed? Did LeVar Burton, like, knight you with a bookmark or hand over the animated butterfly to you? How did it work?
19: I wish it was that special. I have not yet had the pleasure of meeting Mr. Burton. I'm just trying to make him proud with my obnoxious enthusiasm for libraries and literacy and books. And I hope it's coming across well on YouTube to all the kid viewers out there.
12: And it is genuine. I think nobody doubts that. You've talked a lot how the library was your sort of safe space as a kid. And did you have a favorite book when you were a kid?
19: You know what? You're not going to be able to see it because my camera's blurred, but I have a full tattoo sleeve of my favorite books, so I love Where the Wild Things Are. I'm a big fan of Richard Scarry books,
12: sure.
19: Strike and Nona, of Frog and Toad. But one of my favorite books is Bud Not Buddy by Christopher Paul Curtis. Mm. And it's because that was the first book where I saw myself look like a character in the books.
12: Well, how old were you when you got your first book tattoo?
19: I think I got my first book tattoo when I was 24. So
12: 24.
19: It's been almost 12 years.
12: And what was the first book you had tattooed?
19: The first one was, that is a good question. It was actually, it was either Where the Wild Things Are or I have a library card of Arthur Reed from PBS tattooed on me.
12: Wow. Wow. and when you walked into the tattoo parlor at the age of 24 and you said, I would like this library card with Arthur the Aardvark, Arthur Reed's, did the guy just look at you and say, oh, what a cliche?
19: You know what? He really did. I think because I showed him my, like, I think at the time I had close to 40 library cards. I just brought in my library card collection, and he was like, okay, you're all about it. That's okay.
12: Whatever works. It's okay.
20: The giant biker across the room getting a tattoo of DW on his chest kind of nodded respect.
19: Mr. Ratburn, let them eat cake.
12: You spent so much time at your hometown library, eventually you went back and got a job there, and you eventually became head librarian, right?
19: I did, yes. I got my library card at that same library as a kid. I became a shelver. I went to college, got my bachelor's degree, got my master's degree, became a children's librarian, and then a marketing librarian, and then I eventually became the supervising librarian of that same
12: library. Wow, and once you acquired that immense power, what is the first thing you did with it?
21: Did you shush someone?
12: Oh, yeah.
21: I like to go into libraries just to shush everybody. I just like to just be like, shh, shh, shh. Even if nobody's saying anything.
12: Yeah.
21: I just love to shush in a library.
12: Let's say you have a little kid, however old, who doesn't like to read, says they don't anyway. Do you have like a magic book that you have in your pocket, metaphorically speaking, to whip out and like convert that kid into a reader?
19: You know what? I don't have necessarily a magic book, but I think I found that so many kids always have what they love on their person. Either they have a Spider-Man hat or nowadays they have K-pop Demon Hunter shirts. And I just start talking about that. And I'm like, did you know that there's football books? There's basketball books. There's actually books about K-pop Demon Hunters. I'm pretty sure there's someone out there trying to write a Bad Bunny book as we speak.
12: Yes.
19: So I think the magic of books is just saying, you know what, you can read graphic novels, you can read Dog Man 1,000 times. Read away. Reading is reading. You're a worthy reader.
1: Can I ask a health question of you, Michael? how many times can a parent safely read Everybody Poops to their child before they get actual brain damage?
12: The child or the adult?
1: I was thinking of the adult.
12: Yeah, I understand. Well, Michael Threets, it is a joy to talk to you. And this time we've invited you to play a game we're calling...
3: Don't read the rainbow, taste the rainbow.
19: Oh, no.
12: You host Reading Rainbow, so we thought we'd ask you about the candy with the slogan, Taste the Rainbow. That is, of course, Skittles. Answer 2 out of 3 questions about Skittles candies. You'll win our prize for one of our listeners, the voice of anyone they might choose from our show for their voicemail. So, Bill, who is librarian Michael Threets playing for?
3: Isaac Lewis of Milwaukee, Wisconsin.
12: All right. You ready to do this?
19: I'll give it a try for you.
12: Give it a try. Here's your first question. Packs of Skittles come in a variety of different flavors, from the classic flavors to tropical fruit flavors. Well, one limited edition flavor that came out in 2019 was not so successful. Which was it? A, suppository Skittles. B, zombie Skittles, where one in every 20 Skittles tasted rotten. Or C, Zootopia Skittles, each designed to taste like each of the star animals in that movie.
19: I think I'm going to go with suppository Skittles.
12: Suppository Skittles.
20: Truly the most beast mode of all Skittles.
12: Truly, truly. No, it was zombie Skittles.
21: Really?
12: It really was. Zombie Skittles flavors included petrifying citrus punch, oh, mummified melon, and every now and then, rotten zombie.
19: Wow.
12: Wow. Oh, all right, this is all right. You got 2 more chances. In 2018, a spokesman for Mars, the company that makes Skittles, had to issue an official statement to shut down a conspiracy theory that was spreading like wildfire, alleging what? A, Skittles are actually candied fish roe. B, all Skittles take exactly the same, they're just in different colors. Or C, each of them has a microdose of cocaine, which is why they're so addictive.
19: Ah. I really want to go with C, and I'm going to be so sad if it is C, but I'm going to go with B.
12: You're right. The rumor was that all Skittles taste exactly the same, they just have different colors. It's not true, and I am proud to say it was a rumor started by a report on NPR.
19: Oh,
12: there you go. All right, this is great, Michael. If you get this last one, you win. Skittles are known for their very weird commercials. Which of these was a real Skittles commercial that was broadcast somewhere in the world? Was it A, a commercial with a huge anthropomorphic tube sock that generated static electricity by rubbing on the carpet and shocks an old man on the tongue? Was it B, a man who milks Skittles from a giraffe, which is eating a rainbow? Or C, a mother who feeds her adult son Skittles through an umbilical cord?
1: God.
19: Man. I am going to go with B, with the giraffe.
12: You're going to go with B, the man who milks Skittles from a giraffe that's eating a rainbow. That's right, but they were all real. Those were all real Skittles commercials. Bill, how did Michael Threets do in our quiz?
3: 2 out of 3 is a win, Michael. Proved his talent.
12: Congratulations. Michael Threets' new book is I'm So Happy You're Here, A Celebration of Library Joy, and he is the host of the new edition of Reading Rainbow. Michael Threets, thank you so much for joining us on Wait, Wait, Don't Tell Me. What a pleasure to talk to you. Take care.
19: Thank you for having me.
12: Bye-bye.
1: Thanks, Michael.

0: Just a few weeks later, we went to Indiana University in Bloomington and met perhaps the greatest athlete ever to come out of that school. Olympic champion swimmer Lily King still lives near her alma mater. And Peter asked her about how she still trains in the university's pool.
1: Wow. Did you enjoy, after you graduated, coming back here and getting in the pool with all these younger swimmers and just continuing to kick their ass?
2: Yes. Always.
1: Always. Yes. Because you really... You're not that old, but you don't have to be old to really enjoy beating younger people.
2: It's just, oh, for sure. It's a thing. No, it doesn't get old ever.
1: When you were growing up, you had came from an athletic family. Your father's a track coach, mm-hmm. right? How did you know, A, that swimming was your sport, and B, that you were particularly good at it?
2: Well, I was really bad at everything else, so that was a good giveaway at the beginning.
3: Wait, maybe I'm an Olympic swimmer then.
2: Hey, you never know.
1: Yeah.
2: Gymnastics career didn't really take off.
3: It did not pan out.
2: You know, I was about this size at 14, so it didn't work for me either, so it's okay.
1: I love this story. I understand that your husband, who was a fellow member of the IU swim team, proposed to you after you had just won a meet? Or an event?
2: Yes. So I got proposed to at Olympic trials. Ooh. And the security at Olympic trials is like really tight. Trying to get up on the pool deck, there's guys with like army guys with machine guns, like ready to. It's wild. Yeah. I'm like, guys, this is a swim meet. It's not that deep.
1: All wearing bathing suits. Where do they expect you to be hiding a weapon?
2: Exactly. So I walked down the stairs and I'm gasping for air. You know, I just finished a race. I'm exhausted. And I saw he was on deck, and I was like, how'd you get down here? Like, they're going to take you out. Like, what are you doing?
3: He had murdered 11 security guards.
2: Pretty much. Well, I'm pretty sure he used to be in the CIA, but we don't have to talk about that.
3: Okay.
2: So, yeah, so then he proposed right then and there.
1: Really? Did he do the classic thing, get down on one knee?
2: Oh, yeah.
4: Like, you had a swim cap on when he proposed
2: to you. So, this is funny. So, I didn't, because one of my best friends who I trained with, she was a coach, so she told me, she's like, hey, just take your cap off after your race. And I was like, we're very honest with each other, sometimes to the point where it's not so nice. And I was like, if you just tell me I look awful in my cap, like, just tell the truth. And she's like, no, just, you got to trust me. Just take your cap off.
3: So funny.
2: So I
4: That's
2: got,
4: a good friend.
2: It is. So I get out after my race. I take my cap off, and I'm looking in the stands for her, and I couldn't see her. And I was like, what the hell?
4: I took it off for nothing.
2: I know, I'm like rolling my eyes.
1: Did you then hear her voice yelling, you also might want to put on some makeup?
2: Yeah, no, it was too late.
3: Why did you tell me to do my nails for the Olympic trials?
2: Exactly.
1: And there your husband
2: exactly.
1: was, and he got down on one knee, and he proposed right there in the deck.
2: There you go.
1: Right?
2: Yeah.
1: And do you think he would have proposed if you had lost?
2: So.
1: I've met enough really high elite athletes knowing that they all expect to win. You all expect to win every time, which is part of the secret. Hmm. And so I imagine that if you hadn't won that day and made the Olympic team, you would have said yes to his proposal, but it might have been more like a, okay, fine.
2: Maybe. It was, separation of church and state there. So,
4: Lily, if you expect to win, which is part of what makes mm-hmm. you a champion, do you get nervous? I know you're retired. Did you get nervous?
2: Yeah, absolutely. Especially like Olympic trials, when you go in and the whole point of the meet is you got to be top two. So there's usually 100 to 150 people in your event, and only two make the Olympic team. So pretty much, especially if you're expecting to make it going into that final, you just got to think, don't mess up.
5: Do competitors talk? Do you talk to me? Like you said, it's 150 people, and I'm guessing the top group you expect to win. Do you guys like talk smack to each other before you jump in the pool? Or?
2: I do. They didn't like it that much.
1: No, wait a minute. Okay. We had read that one of your secrets is you psych out your opponents. You play some mind games.
3: Looking pretty dry today.
1: Yeah. And I'm like, okay, fine. Trash talk. I get it. It's some of the greatest athletes do it. But how do you trash talk someone when you're both underwater?
2: Yeah. You know, in one Olympic final, I did make eye contact with another girl off of a turn. So that was, I think, as close as we get in the water. That was pretty crazy.
1: She was the Dennis Rodman of international.
2: I take that as a great compliment.
1: You should. Well, Lily King, we are delighted to talk to you, but we've asked you here to play a game we're calling...
6: Lily King, meet these Lil Kings.
1: That's right. We're going to ask you three questions about short kings.
2: All right.
1: Two or three questions right about men of less than average height, and you'll win our prize, one of our listeners, the voice of anyone they might choose for their voicemail. Bill, who is Lily King playing for?
6: Olivia Trevino and Leo Burton of Bloomington, Indiana.
1: I'm guessing we're fans. Are you ready to do this?
2: I'm ready.
1: Okay. Here we go. Here's your first question. For centuries, psychologists have talked about the Napoleonic complex, or the idea that short men can be more aggressive or ambitious than taller men. But a 2007 English scientific study disproved it. How did they do that? Was it A, by hitting short men with sticks and seeing if they got angrier than tall men? B, by asking short men how much they might enjoy conquering Europe? Or C, simply by asking a bunch of short men if they were compensating for something and they all said, no!
2: I'm going to go C.
1: You're going to go C? Your
2: yeah.
1: choice is C. They just asked them and they all yelled
2: yeah.
1: no? No, it was actually A.
2: No!
1: It was. What they did, and this is true, is they would wrap men of various heights on the knuckles with sticks. And they noted that shorter men would react with less anger than taller men.
4: Interesting.
1: Huh. Yeah. All right, two more chances. You get these right, you win. Here we go. It might surprise you who is a short king, or was, as in which of these examples? A, Neil Armstrong, the astronaut, who meant to say, that's one step for a small man. B, Joseph Stalin, who was so short, Harry Truman used to call him Lil Squirt. Or C, Dwayne The Rock Johnson, who originally wrestled under the nickname The Pebble.
2: All right, it's not The Pebble. I know that. I'm hearing B. B sounds good.
1: Yes, it's B.
2: You guys gotta, like, give me some YMCA. It all sounds the same.
1: I'm just asking, though, did you rely on the audience at your swim meet? It's like, what stroke? What should I do?
3: Oh, fast?
1: Fast? Okay, everyone wants to go out.
2: A little bit. I'd be like,
1: yeah. Yeah, he's called Little Squirt, you know. All right, last question. If you get this one right, you win. Alan Ladd, a star from the golden age of Hollywood, was only 5'6". And to make up for that, the producers of his movies would do what? A, dig holes for his taller co-stars to stand in. B, put 1-foot-high lifts into all his shoes. Or C, make sure that every other actor in the entire movie was 5'2" or shorter.
2: They're all saying A.
1: They're all saying A.
2: I feel like I'm like really using my phone a friend.
1: You
2: so,
1: are.
2: Okay, I'll go A.
1: It was A, yes.
2: A hole? The lifted shoes makes way more
1: sense. So if he was talking to, say, a taller woman, they would dig a hole and the woman would stand in the hole and appear shorter. And you're maybe saying, well, wait a minute. Great. Okay, a hole. What if the actor had to move during the shot? Easy answer, they'd dig a ditch. Bill, how did Lily King do in our quiz?
6: 6-time Olympic medalist wins the big one. 2 out of 3 on Wait, Wait, Don't Tell Me.
2: With a lot of help.
1: With a lot of help. That's all right. Lily King is a 6-time Olympic medalist and a legend of Hoosier athletics. Lily King, thank you so much for joining us on Wait, Wait, Don't Tell Me.
2: Thank you.
1: Lily King, everybody. When we come back, our panelists give the week's news the treatment it deserves, and the very meanest of the mean girls turns out to be kind of nice. That's when we come back with more of Wait, Wait, Don't Tell Me from NPR.
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12: 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This is Earl Horlick. Now on via the Sioux City Public Museum, Sioux City and the U.S. at 250. Sioux City's history intersects with several major themes in American history in interesting and often unexpected ways. Sioux City Public Museum will examine these connections through photographs and artifacts. The exhibit traces the region's transformation from native homeland to frontier settlement, industrial powerhouse, and a diverse modern community. And you can find more information by going to SiouxCityMuseum.org. Coming up at 4 p.m., we have All Things Considered. At 6 p.m., Latino USA. And at 7 o'clock, South of the Border. But let's go back to Wait, Wait, Don't Tell Me, right here on Siouxland Public Media. 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
0: 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I'm Alzo Slade, and here's your host at the Studebaker Theater in the Fine Arts Building in Chicago, Peter Sagal.
9: Thank you, Alzo. Thanks, everybody. So we have spent the hour relaxing on the beach, and by now we've got sand everywhere and a sunburn, and frankly, we're wondering what the whole point is.
0: I hate having an existential crisis when I'm surfing.
9: So every week we ask our panelists about the news, and every week that seems to be a surprise to them. Here's some fun we have with our panelists this year, including some questions that we have never broadcast before. Karen, couples will go to great lengths to ensure their weddings go smoothly, and this week we learned that some brides are going to the lengths of hiring a what?
10: Oh, a wedding planner?
9: Oh, they've got that.
10: An outfit, like a clothing designer?
9: Oh, sure, that's old hat. They all got that.
10: A dentist?
9: No, this is going the extra mile to make sure that you're not hexed on your wedding.
10: Oh, are they hiring, what, like a witch?
9: Yes, they're hiring witches.
10: Okay.
9: Wedding costs, soaring, weather, more unpredictable.
10: Wait, I have an important question.
9: Yes.
10: Aren't witches famously evil?
3: Wow, well, stereotype match.
10: Sorry. That was so racist of me.
9: Strike me if you've heard this before.
10: Yeah.
9: But she was a wicked witch. I am a good witch.
10: Ah, yes.
9: Right. There's two different kinds, right?
10: Yes. I've heard you say this before.
9: Don't tell anybody in what context, okay? That's between us. So anyway, people are like so worried that their incredibly expensive weddings are not going to go off well, they're hiring witches to make sure they will. Sure, witches are expensive. We know that. But you can haggle of them down to your second-born child.
3: Okay, I've never felt so alone as a member of the LGBT community. You guys have never been to a lesbian wedding where it was like a woman with, you know, gray straw-like hair down to her waist doing a hand-fasting ceremony and then chanting and smudging the space before and after?
0: No.
9: No, yeah. No.
3: Well, I've never felt so alone, and now the straights are coming for our culture. It's unbelievable.
13: Yeah. I've been to a Fleetwood Mac concert, and I know the Stevie Nicks fan vibe. So, yes.
9: Many people are finding their witches on Etsy, right?
3: Oh, yeah. That's
9: right, Etsy. And you can find witches who will start you with their magical services around $10 a spell. It goes up from there. You have to watch out for the add-ons. Or the next thing you know, you're trading your voice to the sea witch for a 70-degree cloudless day.
3: Just throw in there, too. Like, there's a very entertaining witch named Lady Rhea. She's like a New York staple, and she's famous for candle spells. And I read this great interview with her where they said she was, like, chain-smoking through the whole interview. And she was like, I've got spells for everything, you know, divorce, love, you know, rickets, blah, blah, blah. And then the interviewer was like, what about smoking? And she took a drag and said, that's the one thing we can't figure out.
9: Paul, experts have long said that if you want to avoid heart disease and live a long life, 150 minutes of exercise a week, a little more than 2 hours, is plenty. Well, a new study has said what?
14: It's not nearly enough.
9: That's exactly right.
14: Oh, damn it. What? Damn it.
9: I know. It's so frustrating.
14: We're going in the wrong direction.
9: New research finds that if you really want to avoid dying early, you need not 150 minutes, but 500 and

0: can do each day,
1: right.
0: You know, because hand-wringing isn't all that helpful. What you can do...
2: If you hand-wring for 9 hours a week, though.
0: Yeah, you'll stay alive for a really long time. Yeah. But something they can do to help save the democracy. But in the beginning, when I first started doing it, and I have no idea why I did this, but I said, in addition, I will add a pogo on each day until we take back the House and the Senate.
1: Right.
0: And...
1: So it was one pogo jump in the first day, two in the second.
0: Yeah, I can tell you that I started 130 days ago.
3: Is it an honor system thing, or do you it's like 130 jumps that everyone sees you do?
0: Yeah.
3: Okay.
0: The editor speeds it up because it would be boring to watch the whole time. But I do them in real time, and I don't want to. If anybody here has ever watched, I hope I'm not wrecking it for you, telling you that it's sped up.
1: But really, seriously, 560 minutes, it's so much. The average American would have to increase their average weekly exercise to reach that goal by 560 minutes. So, Roxanne, the Met Gala was this week, and a deep dive by your colleagues at the Washington Post looked into one of the event's enduring mysteries, how the celebrities in attendance do what?
4: I was studying the costumes. I actually looked at a lot of this. I'm going to say go to the bathroom.
1: You're exactly right, Roxanne. The question was...
4: Because there's so... Like, Heidi Klum was, like, encased in, this plastic thing. And
1: I believe she was, like, a Grecian bust of something.
4: Yeah, she was.
1: And they're all, like, wearing these insanely tight or sculpted things that they have to be sewn into or sculpted into. So, of course, the question is, how do they manage when nature calls... I mean, I'm sure Rihanna loves knowing that one of the nation's great newspapers looked at her and their first thought was, what's going on there bladder-wise? So it turns out, because the Post, you know, democracy dies in darkness, they looked into this. And turns out some celebrities, a lot of people, they just don't because they make sure not to drink before or during. So they don't have to, and that's good because it just so happens this year's Met Gala theme was desiccated corpse. And some celebs have a trap door built into their elaborate costumes to make it all easier. You can do that. Just don't get spotted by the paparazzi.
5: There must be haute couture catheters.
1: Oh, God. Let's see. Well, my gown is by Armani. And my colostomy bag is by...
5: Dolce & Gabbana.
1: If you'd like to play on air, call or leave a message at 1-888-WAIT-WAIT. That's 1-888-924-8924. You can see us most weeks right here at the Studebaker Theater in downtown Chicago. You can also catch us on the road. We'll be in Huber Heights, Ohio, just outside of Dayton, on September 3rd. Our comedy Grab Bag stand-up show is back. It's Wednesday, September 9th at the Den Theater here in Chicago, hosted by none other than Alzo Slade, with comedy from our panelists, special guests, and even, well, me. For tickets and information to all our live events, go to nprpresents.org. Finally, last year, we talked to Renee Rapp, a singer, songwriter, and actor most well-known for playing the meanest girl herself, Regina, in the musical Mean Girls on stage and film.
6: Peter asked her about her childhood love of the theater, but it turns out it wasn't originally her jam.
7: I wasn't really into theater immediately. I was just always a huge fan of pop stars and a huge fan of singers and musicians. And then I was just so, I think, annoying to be around for my family that they were like, well, you would do well in the theater.
1: Really?
7: And they were right.
1: Yes.
7: So.
1: And also,
7: yeah,
1: you'll have rehearsal late into the evening, so we won't see
7: you. Exactly. Yes. So I can't be around for too long, which was nice. But I did. I missed a lot because I was in theater. I missed the death of my first pet. I missed the death of my hamster. My mom had to brave that on her own because I was in a thrilling production of Annie.
8: Did the sun come up the next day, Renee? Just asking.
7: The sun absolutely came out tomorrow, I took myself back to that damn tin bucket and did a Hard Knock Life 10 times better in lieu of my hamster's death.
1: Wow.
7: Yeah.
1: I love that even at 10, you were able to take that tragedy.

0: of the loss of your hamster and transform it into art.
1: Absolutely. I was like, how can I make this about myself? So.
0: Your first album, Snow Angels, came out a few years ago. Massive hit. Your new album out this summer is called Bite Me. And it has songs, these are just the titles that you wrote the lyrics to, Mad, Leave Me Alone, Why Is She Still Here, I Can't Have You Around Me Anymore, and I Think I Like You Better When You're Gone. So, Renee, we just met, but is everything okay?
1: No.
0: No.
1: No. At the time, no, not at all. I was just at such a point in my life where everyone was just so annoying to be around, and I was so fed up with myself. I was fed up with my, like, work life. I was like, I don't have fun anymore, and I wanted to write an album that was like, I want everyone to get and stay the hell away from me, and I kind of did exactly that. Like, it is thematically the title.
0: Okay. Yeah. It's an amazing record, and the songs are stunning and fun and crazy and great, and I recommend it to everybody. I want to ask you one more thing. You were on Stephen Colbert recently, and you talked about, I was deeply surprised because I thought I knew you from your work, about your massive crush on Mark Cuban.
1: I know. I understand that this doesn't really seem like my thing.
0: No.
1: You know, it's a boy.
0: For one thing.
1: I have, like, a very specific brand of, like, that age of, like, white boy that, like, really does it for me for some reason. Like, there's, like, a thing there that they do that I'm super into. Like, it's kind of, like, he, to me, is the equivalent to, like, Jason Sudeikis on Ted Lasso. And then there's this other guy who also is kind of in that, I'm forgetting his name off the top of my head, but he plays, like, the evil brother in Game of Thrones. He's Cersei Lannister. You know the incest? He's the boy.
0: Oh, that guy. Yeah, okay. I know who you mean. Nicholas Coster-Waldau, that guy.
1: Love. And there's so few middle-aged men that I like.
0: Sure.
2: I don't mean to be presumptuous here, but, like, these are all middle-aged men with full heads of hair wearing, like, dark suits. If you squint, those are just butch lesbians.
1: Butch lesbians with jobs, girl. That's what I like. That's what I like.
0: Well, it is an absolute joy to talk to you, Renee. And we have, in fact, asked you here to play a game we're calling
3: Bite Me, Edward Cullen. Please, bite me.
0: So your new album, as we have mentioned, your new album is called Bite Me, which, of course, immediately reminded us of the Twilight vampire saga.
1: Yeah.
0: Answer three questions about those moody, damp vampires.
1: Oh, God.
0: No, and you will win a prize for one of our listeners, the voice of anyone from our show they might choose for their voicemail. Bill, who was Renee Rapp playing for?
3: Jack Owens of Denver, Colorado.
0: Okay. I just have to ask before we get started, I think you're in the right demographic for it. Were you a fan of the Twilight saga at any time?
1: I loved Twilight as a kid. Rob Pattinson also goes in that category.
4: Yeah.
1: I loved Twilight as a kid. I cannot tell you the last time I watched Twilight, though.
0: All right.
1: So, yeah.
0: Here's your first question, Renee. Twilight takes place, the books and eventually the movie, in the very real town of Forks, Washington, which has been a tourist destination ever since the first book, Twilight, was published. Author Stephanie Meyer knew the book had to be set in Forks, Washington. Why? A, she was paid to do so by the Forks, Washington Chamber of Commerce and Tourist Bureau. B, she Googled rainiest place in the U.S. and it was what came up. Or C, her plan was to set the sequel book in Spoons, Washington, then Knives, and finally, Sporks.
1: I love a spork, but I think that, like, B, that feels like something a writer would do.
0: It is something that writer, in fact, did. Because
1: I'm up, yeah.
0: She's writing about vampires. Vampires don't like sunlight, so why wouldn't they live in the rainiest, cloudiest place they could find? Here is your next question. In addition to the town of Forks, the Twilight books made an unexpected star out of somebody else. Who was it? A, the book's editor, whose note Why Not Just Make Mummies Sexy was accidentally published in the first edition. B, a man whose real name was Edward Cullen, who was cast in a reality dating show called Searching for My Bella Swan. Or C, the hand model holding an apple on the cover of the books, who spun her fame into an apple-scented hand lotion brand called Hands of Twilight.
1: The third one sounds ridiculous. Like the hand thing,
0: yeah.
1: But that's so prominent on the cover.
0: Yes.
1: And a good hand goes a long way.
0: It's true.
1: So maybe the third one?
0: You're right again, Renee. That's what happened. We all remember that the cover of the books has hands holding an apple of various kinds, and sure, that woman went on to have a sort of semi-famous career, although in a New York Magazine profile, it said of her, quote, she doesn't understand why she's not more famous.
1: Of course, that is something only a hand model would say.
0: You're right. All right, you're doing really well, Renee. We have one more question for you. The first screenplay for the movie adaptation of the first book, Twilight, was thrown out and replaced with a version that was much closer to the book. That's what got made. That's a bit of a shame because the abandoned screenplay included which of these scenes? A, Bella revealing her father was Frankenstein's monster. B, Bella riding a jet ski being chased by the FBI. Or C, a climactic scene as the vampires attack the Red Cross's largest blood bank.
1: Oh, my God. Okay, once again, I see it all, even the jet ski.
0: Sure.
1: I'm kind of liking that. I'm liking that, because I'm not sure that I know enough about Blue Cross Blue Shield. So let's go with the jet ski.
0: You're right again, Renee.
1: Yeah, that was very good.
0: So in that original big chase scenes, lots of action. In that script, Bella also blows away vampires with a shotgun for some reason. It turns out that the studio was told, or they had the idea, let's make this more appealing to boys. Anyway.
1: Love
0: it. Bill, how did Renee Rapp do in our quiz?
3: I can't believe it, but she got them all right. What a winner.
0: You're amazing. Renee Rapp's fabulous new album is Bite Me. She's on tour supporting it this fall. See her if you can. Renee Rapp, thank you so much for joining us. And wait, don't tell me. What a pleasure to talk to you. Bye-bye. Take care.
1: Thank you, guys.
3: Thanks for
1: coming.
0: Thank you. That's it for our We're Going to Get Away From It All, Even If It Tries to Hunt Us Down edition. 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Philip Gotica writes our limericks. BJ Lederman composed our theme. Our program is produced by Jennifer Mills, Miles Dornbos, and Lillian King. Special thanks to Peter Gwynn for getting that spot on our backs. Our vibes curator is Emma Choi. Technical direction is from Lorna White. Our CFO is Colin Miller. Our ops manager is Jasira Vardak. Our production manager is Robert Newhouse. Our senior producer is Ian Chillock. And the executive producer of Wait, Don't Tell Me is Michael Danforth. Thanks to everybody you heard on their show this week, all our panelists, Alzo Slade, and of course, Bill Curtis. And thanks to all of you for listening. I'm Peter Sagal. We'll see you next week. This is NPR.
4: 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Happy Sunday afternoon. This is Earl Horlick. For today, expect sunny skies with a northwest wind and a high near 79. For tonight, mostly clear skies with an overnight low of 60. And for your Monday forecast, tomorrow, start the work week, there's a chance of showers in the morning, becoming sunny in the afternoon. The high should be around 81 degrees. Coming up at 5 p.m., we have On the Media. At 6 p.m., Latino USA. And at 7 o'clock, South of the Border. But up next, All Things Considered, from National Public Radio. That's coming your way next right here on Siouxland Public Media. 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
5: He had a mandate for representing the whole country, and they not only stole a lot of money, but they also created so much hatred.
6: For 16 years, Hungarian Prime Minister Viktor Orban eroded his country's democratic institutions. Now, a new government is working to rebuild them. For Sunday, August 16th, this is All Things Considered. I'm Rob Schmitz. Coming up, the Trump administration wants private companies to launch cyber attacks on government-selected foreign targets, but the risks to businesses could be vast.
7: Your blast radius is too big at the data center you were trying to take down, and you took down a transportation company or a hospital's servers.
6: Also, jollof, the fragrant rice cooked with spices, tomatoes, and meat across West Africa, is a source of pride across the region, but every country prepares it differently. We take you to a friendly competition here in the U.S.
8: You know when you have good jollof, and you know when you don't have good jollof.
6: If you know, you know. News is next.
9: Live from NPR News in Washington, I'm Janine Hurst. President Trump's envoy and son-in-law, Jared Kushner, visited Egypt and held a rare meeting today with officials from Hamas. He meets with Israel's prime minister tomorrow. NPR's Daniel Estrin has more on U.S. struggles to advance a post-war plan for Gaza.
10: An official with knowledge of the meeting spoke anonymously to divulge details. The official said Kushner wants to advance a new roadmap for Gaza, for Hamas to give up its control of Gaza to a transitional Palestinian committee, to begin the process of giving up its weapons, to get an international stabilization force to enter Gaza, and to get the Israeli military to gradually withdraw from Gaza. Hamas said it supports the U.S.-backed plan. Israel has publicly rejected the plan, saying Hamas needs to completely demilitarize before Israel withdraws its troops. A group of Mideast countries, including Saudi Arabia and the ceasefire mediators, Qatar and Egypt, said, quote, Israel now bears responsibility for obstructing peace efforts. Daniel Estrin, NPR News, Tel Aviv.
9: In Hawaii, Hurricane Lala has been downgraded to a tropical storm, leaving one person dead. Hawaii Public Radio's Bill Dorman reports tropical storm winds and heavy rains are now battering the state's most populous island.
11: The worst of tropical storm Lala has passed beyond Hawaii Island and Maui, and now the storm is lingering over the state's most populous island of Oahu. That's home to Honolulu and roughly 70% of the state's population. As the sun rose over Honolulu Sunday morning, more than 125,000 people on the island remained without electricity. 70-mile-an-hour winds are whipping across Oahu with higher gusts. Streams and rivers around the island are flooding. Roads are littered with tree branches and palm fronds. Authorities are asking people to stay off the roads, calling it a dangerous and life-threatening situation. For NPR News, I'm Bill Dorman in Honolulu.
9: On Wall Street, Walmart and other big retailers are set to report their earnings this week, giving us a glimpse on how consumer demand is shaping the economy. NPR's Rafael Nam has more.
12: For the most part, consumers continue to spend. And that's important, given how critical consumer spending is to the U.S. economy. We'll get another glimpse into household finances when Walmart and Target report earnings. And investors will also keep a close eye on the minutes from the latest Federal Reserve meeting. The minutes are becoming even more important at a time when Fed Chair Kevin Warsh is paring down communications with markets. Warsh believes that gives the Fed flexibility to act as needed, and that the Fed doesn't need to telegraph its movements. But it does leave markets less certain about the Fed's thinking. Hence, the eagerness to look at the minutes from the meeting. Rafael Nam, NPR News.
9: You're listening to NPR News from Washington. Authorities are looking for additional people who fired weapons during a shooting at Virginia State University yesterday that left five people injured. A 19-year-old suspect, Cameron Harris, remains in custody. He's due in court tomorrow. Police say they're still trying to determine what led to the shooting and whether anyone shot in self-defense or were among the aggressors. The shooting yesterday came as students were getting ready for the new school year at the historically black university south of Richmond, which starts this week. Hollywood is about to set some fresh box office milestones. And NPR's Bob Mondello takes a look at some of the biggest box office hits.
13: Sometime before Labor Day, Spider-Man Brand New Day is expected to join the very exclusive $2 billion club.
14: I am totally out of control.
13: Only 7 films in history have ever reached that number in worldwide ticket sales. The Odyssey, meanwhile, has become filmmaker Christopher Nolan's biggest box office hit at about $1.2 billion worldwide. And Toy Story 5 has passed all previous Toy Stories to take in just over $1.1 billion. Combined with the Michael Jackson biopic Michael and the animated Super Mario Galaxy movie, that means that even before Avengers Doomsday and Dune 3 arrive in December, 2026 has already produced $5 billion films, more than any year since the pandemic. Bob Mondello, NPR News.
9: And I'm Janine Herbst, and you're listening to NPR News from Washington.
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16: 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Happy Sunday afternoon. This is Earl Horlick. For today, expect sunny skies with a northwest wind and a high near 79. For tonight, mostly clear with an overnight low of 60. And for your Monday forecast, a chance of showers in the morning, then becoming sunny in the afternoon with a high near 81. Now let's go back to All Things Considered.
6: It's All Things Considered from NPR News. I'm Rob Schmitz. Back in April, I hosted this program from Budapest, where we chronicled one of Hungary's most historic elections. Viktor Orban, the longtime strongman leader who ruled Hungary with an iron fist for 16 years, was unseated in a landslide. The city erupted in celebration. Hungarians filled the streets, they sang, they danced, and we were left awestricken. So, what has happened to Hungary since then? And how has the government of the newly elected Prime Minister Péter Magyar tried to reconstruct its democracy? I went back to Budapest to see what has changed.
17: Incredible.
6: I started my journey in Mariaramete, one of the wealthiest neighborhoods overlooking Buda, the hilly city district filled with castles and churches perched above the Danube. And this is where I run into blogger Geza Bach. He's wearing shorts and a backpack, and he's hiked a mile from the nearest bus stop.
17: I just wanted to come here and see the project myself with my own eyes.
6: Bob hiked all this way to see an abandoned construction site. Above us looms a 10-story crane that rotates with the wind. All around us is discarded equipment surrounding a half-built semicircular modernist mansion made of concrete and steel.
17: The size is really... very outstanding, even in this district.
6: This half-built mansion belongs to Gyula Balos, one of the most infamous oligarchs of the former Orban regime. The 46-year-old is one of the wealthiest people in Hungary, with a reported net worth exceeding $300 million. He and his family divide their time between Budapest and Miami. He's also known to have a penchant for extravagant supercars, including a Ferrari Testarossa and a Lamborghini Diablo. He became rich by turning his advertising company into a propaganda machine for Orban and his Fidesz party. They scattered the country with billboards inciting hatred against any perceived threat to Orban. People like George Soros, Volodymyr Zelensky, migrants, and the entire European Union, of which Hungary is a member. In return, Balos received public contracts worth nearly $3.5 billion, according to the Hungarian watchdog group, the Corruption Research Center. Balos's high-flying life came to a screeching halt when his friend Viktor Orban conceded the election on the night of April 12th. Within weeks, Péter Magyar's new government froze Balos's bank accounts as part of a corruption investigation into his companies. Days later, a solemn, nervous Balos appeared on a television news program to defend himself. The interviewer asked him if he had considered fleeing the country. Through tears, Balos said, "I was born in this country. I grew up here. My family is here. And I have no reason to leave."
18: születtem, itt éltem. Itt
6: Balázs's half-built mansion has become a pilgrimage site for people like Géza Báb, who wants to understand the depth of corruption during Viktor Orbán's 16-year rule over the country.
17: He was one of the heads of all this propaganda that was going on for such a long time in Hungary, and he could make such a fortune out of this.
18: Yeah.
17: Now that's striking.
18: It is striking.
6: Báb isn't the only Hungarian in a bit of a daze from the excesses of Viktor Orbán's government. For many here, it feels like waking up to a world filled with possibilities for the new government.
5: In theory, they could even replace the constitution.
6: Stefania Capronce is former director of the Hungarian Civil Liberties Union. We sit down at a park bench in central Budapest, and she lays out Prime Minister Péter Magyar's priorities to reconstruct Hungary's democracy. It begins with money.
5: What they want to do is fix some of the key aspects that hold back European Union funding.
6: The European Union has frozen $20 billion worth of funding to Hungary to punish Viktor Orbán's government for violating the EU's democratic principles. This is equal to more than 8% of Hungary's GDP. European Commission President Ursula von der Leyen has vowed nearly all of these funds would be paid back if Magyar's government agreed on more than 24 reforms by the end of this month.
5: And then what they are proposing is a longer constitution-making process, a reconstitution, which will involve people, citizens, also civil society.
18: A reconstitution?
5: That's my wording.
6: In his first year as prime minister, Viktor Orbán and his Fidesz party amended Hungary's constitution several times before overhauling the entire document, calling it the fundamental law.
18: So does that mean then that they're going to scrap the constitution that Orbán basically rewrote?
5: Yeah, so the fundamental law that we now have as a constitution, it's really a one-party product, and it was amended already 15 times. Serving the political interest of Fidesz.
6: Orbán's redrafted constitution tweaked the justice system in the country's electoral process in order to keep Fidesz and Orbán in power, which made Magyar's victory in April an even bigger surprise. I ask Capronce the question on many Hungarian minds since the election.
18: Do you think Orbán should go to prison?
5: Yes, I think it's clear. I think it's clear. He had a mandate for representing the whole country, and they not only stole a lot of money, but they also created so much hatred, so many people, so many of my friends, so many of my colleagues suffered real life consequences because of the hate campaigns that they created, that there's no doubt in my mind that he deserves that.
6: One person who suffered real life consequences from Orbán's government is Lukasz Csaba, managing director of the newspaper Magyar Hang, Hungarian Voice. He gives me a tour of his magazine's newsroom.
18: I mean, this is more or less an apartment, right? This is like an apartment.
19: That was an old apartment. It's 120 square meter, but it's enough for us. So we have to be modest because we don't have investors, we don't have money. We have to fit in small places, but it's cozy, let's say.
18: It's cozy.
6: When I last met Csaba more than a year ago, he was forced to print his weekly conservative news magazine in neighboring Slovakia, because printers in Hungary were too scared of being shut down by Orbán's government for printing it. Back then, Csaba told me that being a journalist in Hungary had felt increasingly risky.
19: We are not yet in Turkey because the journalists will be not jailed yet. We are not in Russia because nobody was falling out from the windows yet. But day by day, we are getting closer.
6: Csaba could not get a single company to place advertisements in his paper. They were all too scared of the Orbán government to do that. Now?
19: Now we can smell the wind of change. In the last edition, we had 8 different advertising, which doesn't happen in our 8 years of existence. And our journalists started to complain that they have no space to write article because of advertising.
6: Csaba says he's looking forward to getting back to normal.
19: A normal way of communication with the government. So let our journalists in. Please give answers to our questions, and if we want an interview with somebody, please help us with an interview. That's the most important things for us as a journalist.
18: So pretty basic demands, actually.
19: Yeah.
6: The government under Prime Minister Magyar is also working on a return to normalcy.
18: The new parliament elected a new president, replacing an Orban appointee. Orban's prosecutor general resigned, and the Magyar administration is moving forward with plans to limit prime ministers to just two terms in office. Orban served five terms. But mostly, as one Hungarian friend told me on the night of the election, the hope is to restore Hungary to what he called a boring country. One of the most famous dishes across West Africa is jollof, fragrant rice cooked with spices, tomatoes, and meat. The dish is a source of pride across the region, but every country prepares it a little differently. Some are smoky, some are bright, all of them are delicious. But of course, every country swears, of course, theirs is the best. Here in the United States, traveling festival is putting the best to the test. NPR's Duri Biskarin reports from the Washington, D.C. Jollof Festival.
20: For many, the best jollof is the one you grew up with. But if you really want to get scientific about it, you might bring thousands of people to an outside market in Washington, D.C., and make them do a blind taste test. That's what the organizers of the Jollof Festival did here this weekend.
21: But it bites you at the end. Yeah, it's very slow. It builds up, and then at the end, you're like, woo!
20: Two friends, Shakisha Coleman and Julie Agbasi, pick up a box of six color-coded taster cups and compare notes.
21: My heritage is Nigerian, so we used to eat jollof rice almost all the time. And it's delicious, but there are other regions that I'm really looking forward to eating.
20: The cups themselves range from bright red rice to an earthy one with herbs.
21: I think the green cup has curry in it, between pink and red. I'm going to go with red.
20: Red was made by a local chef from Sierra Leone. Maggie Duncan August says she prefers Ghana's jollof. It's spicier, smokier.
8: You know when you have good jollof and you know when you don't have good jollof.
20: And there's Liberian jollof, which is a favorite of Virginia Richards.
22: There's meat, there's veggies, there's flavor, there's a little bit of spice. Like, we're not afraid to make it more than just like rice with tomato sauce.
20: Watching it all from his perch on a food truck is 27-year-old chef Mamadou Koite. He and his mother are the chefs behind Senegal's submission to the Jollof Festival. They started cooking at 5 a.m., grilling the lamb and the chicken, preparing the tomatoes and peppers.
23: The secret is love, honestly. That's honestly the best thing I can tell you. The secret is just love and just cleanliness and just happiness. When you make it, you want to be happy, you want to be joyful. So people are going to taste that when they eat it.
20: Modern-day Senegal is likely where jollof originated in the 14th century. But Koite says the festival is not about winning or losing. It's more about bringing people together to appreciate West African food.
23: It feels like we're really putting ourselves out there. As African culture, as an African, I feel like people are really getting in tune and in touch with our culture, what it is to be African.
20: At the end of the night, D.C. voters chose Ghana's spicy entry as the winner for the third year in a row. The festival now heads to Atlanta, South Carolina, and Texas, so the jollof rivalry lives on. Duri Biskarin, NPR News, Washington.
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16: 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Siouxland Cyclists host a Thursday evening group ride each week beginning at 6:30 p.m. Rides are typically 20 to 25 miles and start from the parking lot at the new bridge crossing the Big Sioux River. More information can be found at SiouxlandCyclists.com. 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
9: I'm Janine Herbst with these headlines. Canada is trying to reach a deal with the U.S. to avert President Trump's threats of 50% tariffs that are set to take effect on Wednesday morning. The tariffs are expected to be placed on Canadian hockey sticks, wine, and cement, along with other goods. In Hawaii, Lala has been downgraded to a tropical storm. It skirted Hawaii's Big Island without making landfall, but it is producing strong winds and heavy rain. At least one person is dead in the storm. And at the weekend box office, Spider-Man, A Brand New Day, took the top spot once again with an estimated $70 million, and it surpassed $2 billion globally. The Odyssey came in second place with $23 million. I'm Janine Herbst, NPR News.

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1: Brandon Flowers, frontman of The Killers, has a new solo album. 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
3: 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Happy Sunday afternoon. This is Earl Horlick. For today, expect sunny skies with a northwest wind and a high near 79. For tonight, mostly clear with an overnight low of 60. And for your Monday forecast, a chance of showers in the morning, becoming sunny in the afternoon with a high near 81. Now let's go back to All Things Considered.
4: I'm Janine Herbst with these headlines. President Trump's envoy and son-in-law, Jared Kushner, visited Egypt and held a rare meeting with Hamas officials today. Tomorrow, he meets with Israeli Prime Minister Benjamin Netanyahu, trying to advance a roadmap for Gaza for Hamas to give up control and start giving up weapons. The USS George Washington is headed toward the Middle East to relieve the USS Abraham Lincoln. This as concerns grow over supply and food shortages and declining morale on board the Lincoln, which has been continuously at sea for more than 8 months. And nearly 30 years after Tupac Shakur was killed, the trial of Duane Davis gets underway tomorrow in Las Vegas. The 63-year-old is the first and only person to face charges in Tupac's shooting death. I'm Janine Herbst, NPR News.

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Happy Sunday afternoon. This is Earl Horlick. For today, expect sunny skies with a northwest wind and a high near 79. For tonight, mostly clear with an overnight low of 60, and your Monday forecast. Tomorrow, start the work week, a chance of showers in the morning, then becoming sunny in the afternoon. The high should be around 81 degrees. Coming up at 6 p.m., we have Latino USA, and at 7 o'clock, south of the border. But up next, on the media, right here on Siouxland Public Media, make a great afternoon and a great day.

0: Storms, floods, and fires are ever more extreme. And yet, the Federal Emergency Management Agency is fighting for its life.
1: I've never been a big fan of FEMA. FEMA is very expensive, and it really doesn't get the job done.
0: How did the agency tasked with saving America become so despised?
2: FEMA is a disaster.
3: FEMA is a dirty word.
0: So distrusted.
4: People are waking up in droves to the FEMA camps.
5: The FEMA plans to imprison American citizens have generated a lot of interest around the country.
0: And defunded.
6: We could see the next Katrina-level disaster based on the stripping away of FEMA that we have seen.
0: Can the agency survive the stories that have been told about it? And can we survive without FEMA?
7: Whenever there's a disaster, the first thing people say is, where's FEMA?
0: On this week's On the Media from WNYC. Coming up right after this.
8: Live from NPR News in Washington, I'm Janine Herbst. President Trump's son-in-law, Jared Kushner, held a rare meeting with Hamas officials today. It's a new diplomatic effort to make progress on the stalled Israeli-Hamas ceasefire in Gaza. Kushner meets with Israeli Prime Minister Benjamin Netanyahu tomorrow. The talks are meant to salvage the new 15-point U.S.-backed roadmap for the militant group to disarm in Gaza and withdraw from the area that's been shattered by war. At stake, the lives of some 2 million people who live in Gaza and the reconstruction of the crowded enclave, now largely controlled by Israeli forces, more than 10 months since the ceasefire ended major military operations. Todd Blanche is refusing to say that he will always be independent from President Trump. But the new attorney general says Trump never asked him to prosecute specific people and that he never will.
9: No, I'm not going to pledge that. And no attorney general should ever pledge that. The president, I mean, if I were to pledge I will be independent of the White House, what that means is that if President Trump says, I want the Department of Justice to go after every violent criminal in this country, which is what he has said, what you're saying to me is I just say, no, sir, not going to do it. So I will act with integrity.
8: Blanche speaking there to NBC's Meet the Press. Ukraine carried out drone strikes on the Moscow and Rostov regions of Russia this weekend. It appears Hannah Palomarenko has more from Kyiv.
10: The press service of the Ukrainian Ministry of Defense reported that Ukraine has disabled 7 of the 10 largest Wildberries logistics centers in Russia. Since July 18, the Ukrainian armed forces have attacked a number of warehouses belonging to the Russian marketplace. According to Ukrainian President Volodymyr Zelensky, these facilities supplied sanctioned components for the production of drones and navigation equipment. Meanwhile, overnight and morning Russian attacks on Ukraine damaged the power generation and blast furnace operations in the Dnipropetrovsk region, postal service warehouses, and a hardware store in Odessa. Anna Polomarenko, NPR News, Kyiv.
8: At least 6 people are dead after historic flooding in parts of Indiana caused by days of severe weather. NPR's Shondalee Stuster has more.
11: Indianapolis Mayor Joe Hogsett says the city is experiencing its most severe flooding in more than 30 years. The Indianapolis Department of Public Works says some of the floodwaters have started to recede and the city has reopened some floodgates. While some of the worst hit areas are beginning to recover, severe weather is expected to impact the region again through Sunday night. President Trump also approved an emergency declaration for Indiana. FEMA says federal disaster assistance is available to support response efforts. Shondalee Stuster, NPR News.
8: And you're listening to NPR News from Washington. Nearly 30 years after rapper Tupac Shakur was killed in a drive-by shooting, the trial of Dwayne Davis gets underway in Las Vegas tomorrow. He's pleaded not guilty to first-degree murder. The 63-year-old is the first and only person to be charged in Tupac's death, partly because of a memoir he wrote and in related interviews where he claimed he orchestrated the confrontation and provided the gun, but says someone else shot Tupac. The judge says the book and the interviews are admissible, but Davis says parts of that book were fictionalized. Italian police have recovered 3 paintings stolen several months ago from a museum near Parma. But as Villa Marx reports, a day later, separate thieves struck again, stealing 4 Renaissance works from a museum far to the south in Sicily.
12: The Italian police branch, known as the Carabinieri, announced on Friday they'd recovered a Cezanne, a Renoir, and a Matisse stolen back in March from a museum outside Parma. That haul was worth around $10 million, and nine suspects from the small European nation of Moldova remained under investigation. But for the dedicated police squad focused on protecting Italy's cultural heritage, the celebrations were short-lived. For on Saturday night, at the height of nationwide summer celebrations known as Ferragosto, thieves broke into a museum in the Sicilian city of Messina. They made off with panels by a local Renaissance master, Antonello da Messina, the latest in a wave of heists targeting museums and galleries across Europe. For NPR News, I'm Willem Marks.
8: And I'm Janine Herbst. And you're listening to NPR News from Washington.
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3: From WNYC in New York, this is On the Media. I'm Brooke Gladstone.
0: And I'm Michael Owinger. We're in the middle of hurricane season, so we thought it would be a good time to re-air the first episode of our American Emergency series, all about what the government should do when disaster strikes.
13: We've come to North Carolina with a simple message for all the people of this region who are hit so hard by Hurricane Helene.
0: At the beginning of his second term, amid all the chaos of the incoming administration, President Trump made his first trip to North Carolina.
13: That message is very simple. You are not forgotten any longer. You were treated very badly by the previous administration. And
0: before he got on Air Force One, Trump called a press conference on the tarmac and casually dropped this bomb.
14: I'll also be signing an executive order to begin the process of fundamentally reforming and overhauling FEMA, or maybe getting rid of FEMA.
0: The Federal Emergency Management Agency, the agency that stands between America and climate destruction.
14: I think, frankly, FEMA is not good.
0: The agency that helps people rebuild after they've lost everything. The agency that, while he was rambling, was providing aid to Californians suffering through the historic LA wildfires, as well as Helene survivors right there in North Carolina. It seemed like, with a snap of his fingers, the president would be happy to see FEMA vanish.
14: I think we're going to recommend that FEMA go away.
0: I learned that employees at FEMA broke down in tears when they heard the news. Some replayed the president's speech over and over. Anxious members of Congress spent the day calling into the agency's headquarters with a barrage of questions. Is the president serious? What happens when the next hurricane hits?
15: If the president came to you and said, "You're my DHS secretary. Mm-hmm. Do you think I should get rid of FEMA?" What would you say?
16: I would say, yes, get rid of FEMA the way it exists today.
0: Kristi Noem, former secretary of the Department of Homeland Security.
16: It has been slow to respond at the federal level, and that is why this entire agency needs to be eliminated as it exists today.
0: Before she got the boot this spring, Noem effectively set fire to FEMA. Preparedness programs were slashed. Unqualified leaders cycled in and out. Billions meant for survivors of storms, wildfires, and earthquakes were withheld or denied. Lives hung in the balance.
17: The death toll in Texas, the flooding tragedy, it's up to 104 dead across six counties. That number includes nearly 30 children.
0: After deadly floodwaters inundated Camp Mystic and other parts of central Texas, the agency's support lines left thousands of calls unanswered. FEMA's top leader at the time couldn't be reached for 24 hours.
18: We live about a mile down the road from Camp Mystic, and we've already got two little girls who have come down the river, and we've gotten to them, but I'm not sure how many else are out there.
19: The federal response to this disaster has come under scrutiny. Allegations that FEMA cutbacks meant delays in answering people's calls for disaster assistance and aid after the flood.
0: In one telling, the dysfunctional response was DOGE's doing. It's true, at the start of 2025, no agency was safe from Elon Musk's chainsaw. But that's only part of the story. For many years, fomenting under the surface was a deep-seated distrust of FEMA, which broke through during Hurricane Helene just months before the 2024 presidential election.
20: Kamala spent all her FEMA money, billions of dollars, on housing for illegal migrants
1: some on the right pushing conspiracy theories that they're blocking aid and seizing land from people here in North Carolina, and that is not true.
21: An anti-government militia group known as Veterans on Patrol is claiming Hurricane Helene was caused by government-controlled weather weapons. The group called Hurricane Helene an act of war.
0: I knew from my years reporting on far-right militias that these groups often showed up after natural disasters to recruit, fundraise, and spit-shine their public image. But I never understood why they hated FEMA so much, so I started digging into right-wing media archives and found that the anti-FEMA lore went back decades.
4: People are waking up in droves to the FEMA camps, to the New World Order, to the troops on the streets. The liberals are starting.
0: Alex Jones has made multiple films claiming to have discovered secret prisons operated by FEMA, and right-wing pundit Glenn Beck entertained this stuff when he was still on Fox.
22: If you have any kind of fear that we might be headed towards a totalitarian state, buckle up. There's something going on in our country that is ain't good.
0: Over time, these paranoias seeped into the waters of mainstream culture.
23: Are you familiar with what the Federal Emergency Management Agency's real power is?
0: It was a major plot point in The X-Files.
23: FEMA allows the White House to suspend constitutional government upon declaration of a national emergency. Think about that.
0: Even with Kristi Noem replaced at the Department of Homeland Security by Republican Senator Mark Wayne Mullen, the future of FEMA is still uncertain. Trump's latest pick to run the agency, Cameron Hamilton, has promised stability, but agency insiders say it may take years to build FEMA back up to fighting strength. And in the meantime, this administration continues to weaponize disaster aid.
24: Politico reports the Trump administration denied hundreds of millions of dollars in disaster aid to four Democratic-led states. The White House says politics had nothing to do with it, but critics don't buy it.
0: As I've followed the current day crisis at FEMA, I've wondered whether it can survive the stories that have been told about it. The misinformation, mismanagement, and genuine catastrophes that have made this agency one of the least popular among Americans. But for all its faults, and there are many, it's not clear we can afford to see it wither away.
25: Extreme weather leaving so many across the United States wondering when they'll get a break. In July alone, there were five 1,000-year flood events.
26: Extreme heat is becoming a dangerous new normal. The record-setting storm measured not in inches, but in feet of snow. Hundreds of thousands are now without power in this freezing weather.
27: The U.S. is experiencing a billion-dollar disaster every 10 days on average, compared to every 82 back in the 1980s.
0: To understand the conspiracy theories and fears about FEMA, we're going to go back to the moment when Americans first learned that the agency was hiding things from us. On December 1st, 1974, heavy rain and fog rerouted a passenger plane over Northern Virginia, some 50 miles from Washington, D.C. On its descent, the aircraft dropped into the forest below, shearing off the treetops and crashing into the side of Mount Weather. The two pilots were killed first, lanced by trees that burst through the cockpit. The rest of the aircraft crumbled into pieces, a mangle of shrapnel on the body parts of the 92 passengers and crew members. There were no survivors. One woman whose parents were on the flight said it seemed like the mountain had jumped up and bit the plane. News coverage of the day quickly turned to the blame game and the miscommunication from air traffic control amidst a violent storm. But our focus is something that was buried in the reports. When TV crews arrived at the crash site, they discovered, rather ominously, that Mount Weather had already been sealed off on the orders of federal security agents.
28: The quick action was taken because the big jet had landed almost a mile away from a super-secret government installation, an underground complex of emergency offices set up for federal officials in the event of nuclear war.
0: The crash had inadvertently uncovered a tightly guarded Cold War secret. Inside Mount Weather was a massive covert facility. And somehow that undersells it. through a tunnel that burrows into the mountain, and behind a 34-ton blast door lies a subterranean strange Lovian lair. A freestanding city with a hospital, a crematorium, an emergency power plant, and even a broadcasting studio. Everything that the White House and thousands of federal workers would need to run the country underground while millions melted on the surface. I expect your people to save our government. That's what President Dwight Eisenhower told the first director of Mount Weather after it was built in 1955. It's still operated by FEMA today. It's actually being renovated as I speak. But back in the 1950s, Mount Weather was run by FEMA's predecessor, the Federal Civil Defense Administration, the FCDA, which poured billions into making America nuke-proof, or at least lulling people into the belief that with enough preparation, they might survive atomic hellfire. Dum-dum, beetle-dum-dum. The FCDA was behind this delightful, if slightly morbid, PSA, instructing school children to hide under their desks during bomb drills.

0: for adults, the FCDA organized Operation Alert, a series of dramatic exercises where millions of people acted out the day of their likely demise, emptying the streets of America's biggest cities.
1: While the sirens wail their grim warning, hundreds of thousands of New Yorkers scurry for shelter against the attack. Riders and drivers taking cover in a realistic drill for a day all Americans pray will never come.
0: Operation Alert was also the first time that Mount Weather saw action.
2: As soon as the alert sounded in Washington, President Eisenhower reached for his hat and strode to a waiting limousine to be driven to an emergency base of operations in the mountains outside Washington, exact location kept secret.
0: Kept secret until that terrible plane crash in 1974. Fortunately, nuclear obliteration never came, and Mount Weather was never truly put to use. But there's something ironic and revealing that a single storm brought more death and destruction to the base than 30 years of the Cold War. By the 1970s, it had become clear that the nuclear preparations had done little to protect America from an arguably greater threat. Coming up, if our government could build a secret city, it does kind of make you wonder, what else could they be hiding? This is On the Media.
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6: 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Happy Sunday afternoon. This is Earl Horlick. The Sioux City Arts Center would like to welcome everyone to attend their first ever Petting Zoo on the Lawn that's taking place from 5:30 to 8 p.m. Thursday. As part of the blockbuster Pasture to Present, the Art Center invites the community to put some cute animals, watch balloon twisting with ditzy balloons, and create an art activity. The galleries will also be open, and you can find more information by going to siouxcityartcenter.org. Coming up at 6 p.m., we have Latino USA, and at 7 o'clock, South of the Border. But let's go back to On the Media right here on Siouxland Public Media. Make it a great day.

0: This is On the Media. I'm Michael Loewinger. To better understand the current day crisis at FEMA and why so many Americans believe wild conspiracy theories about it, I wanted to dive back into the era it was created, when state leaders began to realize that all the focus on Cold War civil defense had left them vulnerable to Mother Nature.
1: We just didn't have that many nuclear wars, which is great, but we do have a lot of natural disasters.
0: Garrett Graff is a journalist and author of a book about the origins of FEMA titled Raven Rock, the story of the U.S. government's secret plan to save itself while the rest of us die. Before the agency was created, America's disaster response system was, well, barely a system.
1: It didn't make sense for every state to be developing its own totally independent ability to respond to a hurricane, because in any given year, most states don't get hit by a hurricane.
0: Which became a big problem in the 60s and 70s when the country was rocked by a series of record-breaking disasters.
2: No one knows the full size of the disaster yet. In Betsy's wake, there's only darkness, confusion, and death.
3: After suffering one of the most serious earthquakes in history, Alaska had to undergo the further ordeal of over 40 severe earth tremors. Imagine being there as the streets reared up around you like the scene of some terrible biblical retribution.
4: They called her Camille. Born of the sea, she turned like a woman scorned. She screamed and ripped and flooded and killed.
0: These big disasters overwhelmed towns and counties and states, the big ones often do, but when they asked for help, the federal government was too disorganized to act quickly or efficiently. Supplying extra ambulances, delivering food and water to survivors, fixing roads and power plants, each piece of the emergency management process could come from a different office or department. 100 agencies might play a role. Navigating this patchwork of services and jurisdictions was a major pain in the ass for local leaders, especially during a crisis when lives are on the line and every second counts. Like in 1972, when another big storm hit.
5: Many of the people here and others in the path of Hurricane Agnes were completely wiped out. Many of them feel that federal aid is too slow in coming and too little.
0: Trump says FEMA should return its responsibilities to the states. Which is odd, because states often bring in FEMA when they're unable to respond on their own. And anyway, it was the states that asked for FEMA in the first place. In 1978, the National Governors Association drew up plans for a streamlined one-stop shop for federal emergency response and delivered it to a sympathetic White House.
6: Washington President Carter proposed merging five big federal emergency preparation and disaster relief agencies into one agency as part of his reorganization plan.
7: Civil defense experts say it will provide much-needed communication between the state and federal levels.
0: In 1979, Jimmy Carter signed an executive order giving life to the Federal Emergency Management Agency. FEMA was a federal Frankenstein with a dual mission, Cold War civil defense and disaster relief. I wish I could illustrate this moment by playing you like a triumphant speech from President Carter or some colorful news footage, but either that stuff never existed or no one thought it was important enough to archive. Even the earliest employees at FEMA were confused about how to talk about it.
8: We had a new director there, and there was a message that went out to us that said that if we're referring to the agency publicly, we should say either Federal Emergency Management Agency or FEMA, because the word FEMA, he thought, sounded too much like a laxative.
0: This is Leo Bosner, a retired FEMA official who's taught me a lot about the earliest days of the agency. He was working as a flood insurance specialist with the Department of Housing and Urban Development in one of the offices that was folded into FEMA.
8: We're all working along in the office, and one day they tell us, okay, everybody go down to photo ID. You're getting new photo IDs. We walk down the stairs, get new photo IDs that say FEMA, turn in our photo IDs that say Housing and Urban Development, and then we're all told we're all getting new job titles, and our new job title is Emergency Management Specialist. And I'm thinking, what on God's earth is an emergency management specialist? Like, this is the end of my career. What kind of a dead-end job is this?
0: Leo would spend the next 30 years at FEMA. He eventually found really satisfying work helping hospitals and medical organizations prepare for floods, wildfires, and hurricanes. But less than 2 years after he started getting the hang of his new job, FEMA fell into a decade-long tailspin.
8: The big shift really didn't come until 1980.
9: Ronald Reagan appears to be heading toward a landslide electoral victory tonight across the United States.
8: Ronald Reagan got elected president, and there's a super U-turn from Jimmy Carter, who was mostly all about social welfare, and Ronald Reagan was more about national defense.
0: To run FEMA, Reagan picked someone who would stir up a lot of trouble for the agency, this man.
10: Only a masochist with a death wish would accept the job of directing FEMA.
0: Army Colonel Louis Chafrida, speaking here with a caller on Larry King's radio show.
11: I really don't believe that we can be saved if there is a nuclear war. I mean, how are you going to save me if you're blown up too?
10: But you're not suggesting that because we both might be blown up by a nuclear war that we shouldn't have in place a system that would take care of us if there was an earthquake or a tidal wave or a hurricane or anything of that sort.
0: While Louis Chafrida paid lip service to FEMA's disaster relief mission, he was quietly funneling most of FEMA's budget towards Cold War civil defense. Leo Bosner.
8: All of a sudden, we start seeing all these military officers signing in at the login desk. We're going, why are these military people here? What, military people go to floods or something? And then we learn little by little that FEMA's mission was really, really going to be to get ready for the big nuclear attack from the Soviet Union.
0: In the early 80s, Leo started to hear whispers about classified programs at the agency. Every day on his trip up the elevator at FEMA HQ, he'd ride by a secret fifth floor manned by a security guard. Mostly, he rolled his eyes at all the Cold War theater, wishing FEMA would focus more on preparing Americans for natural disasters, but he still wondered, what were they doing in there?
1: The majority of its funding,
0: Garrett Graff,
1: and about a third of its workforce was actually hidden in the nation's classified black budget, the special budget that Congress oversees that protects our most secret programs and capabilities. And FEMA on a daily basis is in charge of tracking the whereabouts of everyone in the presidential line of succession so that in the event of a nuclear war, it knows where all of those people are, how to get them to secure relocation sites like the Mount Weather bunker, and who would be best positioned to be the person who takes over as president of the United States in the event of a nuclear war.
0: I wonder if this classified continuity of government planning helps explain why there was so little media about FEMA when it was first created. I think the feds just didn't want to draw attention to their secret plans. That said, the coverage did pick up when the agency launched a controversial new initiative.
12: The head of emergency management, Louis Chafrida, says the heart of the proposal is crisis relocation.
10: What we want to accomplish is taking the maximum number of people from high-risk areas to areas of lesser risk.
0: A mass evacuation program.
1: There was sort of the sense of, well, if you could just get 20, 30, 50 miles away from a major city, you would at least have a chance to survive the initial blast from the nuclear weapons and then live into nuclear winter.
0: Government officials estimated that in the worst case, 60 million Americans could survive an attack. Can you imagine all those urbanites swamping small towns and rural areas? News reports at the time featured a mixture of fascination and incredulity.
13: My God, you're going to have modified anarchy after that sort of thing. How in the world are you going to coordinate the recovery and putting leadership back into place? How are you going to do that?
1: 60 million is still a lot of people. That is the modern population of France. Those people would need a functioning government and functioning infrastructure afterward.
0: This is where we start getting into the bizarre conspiracy theories that haunt FEMA today. In 1982, in an effort to game out some of these post-apocalyptic scenarios, President Ronald Reagan signed a secret executive order to create a covert program called Project 9-0-8.
1: That's 9-0-8, but they called it 9-0-8.
0: It pooled billions of dollars and top officials from the National Security Council, FEMA, and the FBI.
1: The FBI was in charge of pre-identifying buildings that could serve as refugee camps.
0: If I have this right, basically you had FBI agents working undercover for FEMA, traveling around the country, visiting warehouses, car shops, casinos, Walmarts, helping identify businesses that could be used to house citizens after a nuke was dropped on an American city?
1: Yes, and often without telling the businesses that they were being scouted for these purposes.
0: There was thankfully never a need to construct these refugee camps. But the secrecy went way deeper and darker. Just 5 years after the launch of Project 9-0-8, a bombshell report from the Miami Herald revealed that before Jafrida was asked to help run FEMA, he'd written his master's thesis on how the military could quell race riots by detaining millions of black people and putting them in concentration camps. Members of Congress were given a copy of his thesis during Jafrida's confirmation hearings, a horrifying detail that makes me think they considered this to be part of his qualifications for the job. The most damning part of that Miami Herald piece, though, was news that Jafrida had worked with Reagan's National Security Council to write plans for declaring martial law and putting the country temporarily under a sort of shadow government. And not just in the case of a nuke, but also in a so-called national crisis, like a war.
1: A bunch of this comes out in the late 1980s amid the Iran-Contra hearings and investigations. It turns out that Lieutenant Colonel Oliver North, who is the central figure at the White House of Iran-Contra, was also one of the planners for Project 9-0-8.
0: Oliver North was asked about these martial law plans during the Iran-Contra hearings.
14: Colonel North, in your work at the NSC, were you not assigned at one time to work on plans for the continuity of government in the event of a major disaster?
0: North was questioned by Texas Representative Jack Brooks. We see North pause and whisper to his attorney. Then the chairman of the hearings, Daniel K. Enoway, jumps in to respond on the government's behalf.
15: I believe that question touches upon a highly sensitive and classified area, so may I request that you not touch upon that, sir.
14: I was particularly concerned, Mr. Chairman, because I read in Miami papers and several others that there had been a plan, a contingency plan that would suspend the American Constitution. And I was deeply concerned about it and wondered if that was the area in which he had worked. I believe that it was,
15: May I most respectfully request that that matter not be touched upon at this stage.
0: The government never acknowledged any of this stuff until much of it was declassified years later. Louis Jafrida ended up resigning from FEMA for totally unrelated reasons following a congressional fraud investigation.
16: According to Senator Albert Gore, Jafrida had spent $170,000 of federal money to build a house on federal property for his own use.
0: By the start of the 90s, FEMA employee Leo Bosner was beyond tired of the dysfunction and the kooky national security schemes.
8: Frankly, for me, once that stuff was in the rearview mirror, it's like, fine, that's the trash. I hope they come on Friday and pick it up and dump it to the landfill. There were some pretty nutty people working back there then. Fortunately, nothing much ever came of that, except they ate up most of our budget.
0: He was eager for the agency to shift resources to preparing for floods and hurricanes. But all this doomsday planning had done a number on FEMA's reputation.
8: I would talk on my off-duty time to people on Capitol Hill or report news reporters and say, look, this is a dangerous thing. We're ignoring these natural disasters. And I was having lunch with a news reporter one day, and I'm telling him this, and the guy's looking really bored. He says, yeah, Leo, that's all really bad, but tell me about FEMA's secret plan to round up all the liberals in the country and put them in concentration camps.
0: What?
8: Yeah. I said, buddy, these people are so inept, they couldn't organize a two-car parade, and they're never going to round up everybody in the country. Come on, get out of here, will you?
0: Leo didn't know it at the time, but those FEMA camps conspiracy theories had started popping up in fringe message boards on the early internet.
17: The FEMA plans to imprison American citizens have generated a lot of interest in locating the potential prison camps throughout the country.
0: This woman, Linda Thompson, a sort of godmother of the right-wing militia movement, made a 1994 documentary, America Under Siege, which warned that FEMA was part of the New World Order, a global authoritarian takeover that would require rounding up anti-government dissidents.
17: These may be facilities that have other uses, but which could be quickly used to detain large numbers of people, such as this Amtrak facility in Beech Grove, Indiana.
0: Following in her footsteps a couple decades later were militia leaders like Stuart Rhodes of the Oath Keepers, one of the January 6th guys.
18: A lot of this stuff is dual use. They'll put together a detention center or an emergency center, supposedly for refugees from other countries.
0: And, as I mentioned, InfoWars host Alex Jones.
19: People are waking up in droves to the FEMA camps, to the New World Order, to the troops on the streets.
20: These FEMA camps.
0: And Glenn Beck, when he was still on Fox News.
20: I'm tired of hearing. You know about them?
0: Sure.
20: We've now, for several days, done research on them. I can't debunk them.
0: After whipping up this paranoia, Beck did eventually debunk the theory with help from the editor-in-chief of Popular Mechanics.
21: This is an Amtrak repair facility in Beech Grove, Indiana. We set a crew there the other day, and we got
20: this your
21: inside.
20: Video?
21: Yes. And sure enough, what did we find? They're repairing trains in there.
0: Remember how earlier Garrett Graff told us about stores like Walmart's being scoped out by the government to be used as refugee camps? They don't exist, but people on TikTok and YouTube still like to make videos about them.
22: It's like military-style entrance, kind of like a FEMA camp. Why in the hell does Walmart Supercenter need that? See the Walmart trucks?
0: These videos are low effort and easy to laugh off. But, I mean, if FEMA could operate a Mount Weather, why not a Mount Walmart?
1: The challenge of a lot of these conspiracies is that they have a germ of truth to them.
0: Garrett Graff.
1: In the early stages of the Cold War, J. Edgar Hoover at the FBI had pre-selected lists of suspected communists and political dissidents that he wanted to round up in the event of a nuclear war.
0: Not to mention the fact that the U.S. imprisoned over 100,000 Japanese Americans during World War II.
1: I think FEMA has always been in a difficult place. And this is true, by the way, across all of the continuity planning and doomsday planning. You just can't talk about these classified bunkers and classified operations, even if you're trying to debunk conspiracies.
0: The secrecy in and of itself is naturally going to feed conspiracy theories.
1: Absolutely.
0: The kicker to all this is that some of what the conspiracy theorists warned about is happening, just not to them. This past July, FEMA, under Kristi Noem's Department of Homeland Security, revealed a new program.
23: FEMA allocating $608 million in state grants for construction of detention centers.
0: Migrant detention centers, part of Trump's mass deportation program. The announcement came right around when Florida Governor Ron DeSantis opened Alligator Alcatraz, the notorious facility in the Everglades. And while he built the jail using state emergency funds intended for natural disasters, he claimed that federal reimbursement was on the way.
24: A spokesperson for the Department of Homeland Security confirms Florida did submit an application to FEMA and were awarded 2 days ago the full amount Florida applied for, $608 million.
0: The coverage made it sound like the money was in Florida's bank account. But at time of recording, those FEMA funds have actually been held up by Trump's Justice Department. Florida officials say the money is still likely, but who knows? Despite that uncertainty and many legal attempts aimed at closing it, Alligator Alcatraz remains open.
25: Amnesty International says immigrants held at the ICE jail in Florida were shackled inside a 2-foot-high metal cage and left outside without water for up to a day at a time. In a new report, they also detail unsanitary conditions, lights on 24 hours a day, poor quality food and water, and lack of privacy.
26: And while Governor DeSantis says the conditions are up to standard, the families of migrants being held inside are calling it a concentration camp.
1: That is the most real FEMA camp ever built.
0: What do you think it says that FEMA would actually use public funds for the very thing that has been a far-right boogeyman.
1: I mean, there is something uniquely dystopian about a right-wing government elected on the backs of the anti-government conspiracies that it is now implementing.
0: Coming up, for the first time, FEMA finds its groove.
2: They ought to change the name because the old FEMA has a pretty bad name, and the new one they're running now is a crackerjack agency.
0: This is On the Media.
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6: 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This is Earl Horlick. Now on view at the Sioux City Public Museum, Sioux City and the U.S. at 250. Sioux City's history intersects with several major themes in American history in interesting and often unexpected ways. The Sioux City Public Museum examines these connections through photographs and artifacts. The exhibit traces the region's transformation from native homeland to frontier settlement to industrial and powerhouse and finally into a diverse modern community. And you can find more information by going to siouxcitymuseum.org. Coming up at 7 o'clock, we have South of the Border, and at 6 p.m., Latino USA. But up next, more from On the Media right here on Siouxland Public Media. Enjoy your day.
0: This is On the Media. I'm Michael Loewinger, and you're listening to the first episode of our series, American Emergency, the Movement to Kill FEMA. In my reporting, I learned that FEMA's Cold War mission to save America from nuclear war was met with a lot of suspicion, and understandably so. Case in point, when I was digging around in the National Archives, something that caught my eye was a tape curiously labeled FEMA Blues.
7: Seattle, Washington. Now, Seattle did a spunky thing the other day.
0: It turned out to be a comedy special from a guy named Mark Russell, which aired in 1982. He starts with this hokey bit about Louis Jafrida's nuclear evacuation plans. In an apparent effort to coax Seattle officials into participating, FEMA had offered to subsidize the city's mass relocation, which the city refused.
7: They turned down their allotment from the Federal Emergency Management Administration. I think it really stands for feeble exercise in mindless administration. You know what Seattle's allotment was? $17,000. Can you imagine that? I guess the money went to provide each resident with a free road map and a granola bar. And so, yeah.
0: After a bit of vamping, Russell calls up his band, The Buzzards.
7: It's our spunky, feisty little band. We only do this once a year.
0: To perform a song that I think captures the zeitgeist in the 80s.
7: Hit it, fellas! I got those Federal Emergency Management Administration blues, blues, blues, blues. 'Cause when you're hit, that's it. You either sit or stand and melt down in your shoes. Federal bureaucrat to tell me where to go so I can have my choice of roasting fast or slow. The Federal Emergency Management Administration blues.
0: According to its critics, FEMA's leaders were either mounting a comically pitiful defense against the nation's most pressing threat, or they were burning resources that would be better spent on responding to Mother Nature. Leo Bosner, that OG FEMA employee, was in the latter camp. As the 80s went on, he was busy trying to warn the press.
8: I was kind of in my whistleblower mode, letting them know that FEMA was spending all of its time doing nuclear stuff and not doing anything for these natural disasters.
0: If Ronald Reagan's FEMA was too active, too conniving, George Bush Sr.'s FEMA had the opposite problem. It was out to lunch. Daddy Bush left the agency leaderless for over a year, and he was punished for it in 1989 when a Category 5 storm came barreling off the Atlantic.
9: 2 weeks after Hurricane Hugo hit South Carolina, it's FEMA that is in the eye of the storm.
10: Only about 20% of FEMA's budget goes for disaster relief. FEMA is trying to live down a reputation for being slow, stingy, and distracted.
11: South Carolina Senator Ernest Hollings today accused FEMA of raw incompetence.
12: They're the sorriest bunch of bureaucratic jackasses I've ever worked with in my life.
8: FEMA did a terrible job.
0: Leo Bosner.
8: But I think the feeling was, well, that's a once in a 100 years thing. Except 3 years later, Hurricane Andrew hit in 92.

0: for the president was only like 3 months later.
1: This election is a clarion call for our country to face the challenges of the end of the Cold War and the beginning of the next century.
2: Bill Clinton, the first Democrat to take the White House in 12 years, had seen how FEMA's reputation had dragged his predecessors. Unlike them, he understood that natural disasters are media spectacles, predictable, high-stakes dramas that generate a steady stream of coverage. So when Clinton came into office, he did something radical. He appointed somebody actually qualified to run FEMA, somebody who would fundamentally transform the agency from a liability to a government success story. A man named James Lee Witt, who had served as the Arkansas Director of Emergency Management when Clinton was governor.
3: As governor of Arkansas, when I went to work for him there, he said, if it affects people's lives and it's going to be in the media, then I want to know about it.
2: This is Witt speaking with C-SPAN in 1996.
4: Can you tell us the story of your very first meeting with Bill Clinton?
3: Absolutely. I never will forget it. It was in 1974. And I was coaching a Little League baseball team in Dardanelle, Arkansas.
2: When they first met, Clinton was a law professor and congressional candidate, and Witt ran a local construction company.
4: You didn't go to college.
3: No.
4: Do you ever have any second thoughts about that?
3: Sure. I guess anyone that has never been to college wished they had gone. But when I grew up, I was working.
4: What did your father do?
3: He was a farmer.
2: Suffice to say, Witt's humble beginnings did not hold him back. And when he came to FEMA in 1993, he became the first leader in the agency's 14-year history with any professional experience managing domestic disasters.
0: Witt comes in, and that's when he totally started turning everything around.
2: How did he do that?
0: Well, a lot of it was really common sense. He knew there were all kinds of problems internal to FEMA. So he sends a memo to all hands, first official action, open door policy. So all of a sudden, he's getting all these employees coming in and giving him an earful of all the problems in the agency.
2: He collected all these ideas and got to work reorganizing the agency for what he called an all-hazards approach to emergency response.
0: Okay, if the FEMA employees might be needed in a disaster, what kind of jobs are they going to have to do? Let's train people for those jobs. He also made rosters of who would be on duty when during the disaster. And he said, okay, we're going to divide the employees here like into three teams, the red team, the white team, and the blue team. Yay, the flag, right? If you're on the red team, you're on call for disasters during January. February, if you're on the white team, you're on call. Then he even breaks it down into night shifts and day shifts. Now, this does not take like a PhD in higher mathematics to come up with this. And people could say, God, this is common sense. And my answer is, yeah, but nobody did it before.
2: And when did you get a sense that, like, people out there in the public were taking notice?
0: Well, that was one of the other really smart things that Mr. Witt did. Back in the Cold War days, FEMA kept the news media at bay. Like, go away, keep out, keep out, keep out. And so that just added to the suspicion. Well, Witt opened the doors to it. The news media could come into our emergency operations center right there in Washington, D.C., and they could observe things, and they could even interview us.
2: Witt relished speaking with the press. He seemed to genuinely want to explain how the agency worked. Within a year of joining FEMA, he began chipping away at its secret black budget, declassifying much of that doomsday planning and diverting a whole bunch of its resources to natural disasters. The agency began to see the fruits of all these new reforms during Witt's first major test as administrator.
3: It started in 1993 with the flood on the Mississippi River. Affected 9 states. And the devastation was just unreal.
5: The water kept on coming. Small river towns were swallowed up. Over 54,000 people were forced to evacuate and leave behind homes and belongings.
2: Though it was far from perfect, a New York Times headline about FEMA's actions following the floods reads, "In this emergency, agency wins praise for its response." The tide was turning for FEMA's reputation.
6: They ought to change the name because the old FEMA has a pretty bad name, and the new one they're running now is a crackerjack agency.
3: President Clinton and I was talking about it in Governor Carnahan, Missouri.
2: James Lee Witt.
3: And I said, you know, Mr. President, we can't let people build back in those areas that flooded. And we were able to buy out on a voluntary basis and relocate people out of the floodplain

0: so they'd never flood again. In Missouri alone, we bought out over 4,000 pieces of property.
1: 30 years later, this type of policy is considered a core tenet of good emergency management. Recent studies vindicate WIT's approach. Research shows that for every dollar spent on mitigation, $6 are saved down the line.
2: During the 90s, FEMA had gotten to be so well known. In 1996, President Clinton publicly elevated James Lee WIT to cabinet level, saying he's done such a great job here. That's how it was.
1: You could probably tell from the way he talks about it, Leo Bosner was so proud of his agency during the 90s. Some of its greatest work, he says, was visible on one of the darkest days for the country.
2: That April morning in 1995, we're all at work like normal, all of a sudden...
3: A plume of smoke rising in the air. If you are anywhere downtown, you probably heard it and felt it, an explosion of some kind.
2: People are yelling because on the TV screen, oh my God, there's been a bomb in Oklahoma City.
3: We have been able to confirm right now an explosion at the federal court building downtown.
2: Within like a few minutes, my pager's going off, and we're seeing all this action suddenly, very organized action going on. Our regional office in Texas, within 1 hour, was on the phone with Oklahoma, and they decided that what was needed most from FEMA was our specialized search and rescue teams who had special tools and training to go into collapsed concrete buildings, which is not a simple thing to do. And our search and rescue teams were then deployed there within a couple of hours.
1: So they were quick.
2: Oh, yeah. That's when you could really see that FEMA is real and we could do things.
4: The reinforcements showed up tonight. At the center of it all, of course, is the bombed-out shell of the federal office building. And in its shadow, the exhausted, who for a day and a half now have sifted through its debris and counted its dead and seen up close why they call it terror.
1: The bombing was part of an alarming trend. Anti-government extremists were becoming more active and more violent. After the attack, the White House brought in a new number two official at FEMA, a man with experience monitoring and investigating terrorism, including far-right militias.
5: I'm Mike Walker, the deputy director of FEMA, and I'm one of the newest employees of FEMA.
6: Mike's a legend in the business.
1: Tim Manning held the same deputy director role during the Obama administration. Now he's a professor at Georgetown University, but earlier in his career, Mike Walker was his mentor.
6: Mike's been confirmed by the Senate. He's held a number of senior roles. He's been around, seen, and been part of just about everything in the past 40-plus years of emergency management and homeland security.
1: When Tim was preparing for his own Senate confirmation hearings, Mike warned Tim about the job he was about to take at FEMA. Mike told him a story that's never been reported before now. It happened in 1999.
6: He's in the new role at FEMA. He was gone a lot. These are very demanding jobs. Traveling around the country, doing with disaster response.
1: He was commuting often between FEMA headquarters in D.C. and his home in West Virginia, where he lived with his wife.
6: He needed help around the house, and there was a person in the neighborhood who came by and offered his services as a handyman.
1: For a few weeks, the handyman comes by to repair windows, fix doors, whatever it might be, and Mike and his wife were pretty happy with his work. Until...
6: He got a call from the FBI one day asking if he knew who this person was. Mike said, well, yeah, he's our handyman doing work for us. And the FBI said, well, he's not. He's actually undercover. He's a militia member who was sent here to get close to you and watch your movements, figure out your patterns, try to collect information. He's there surveilling you as a spy.
1: Oh, my God.
6: Fortunately, nothing dangerous ever happened for Mike or his family. I suppose having an undercover militia operative in your home for a time is dangerous in itself. I don't know whatever kind of dangerous plots might have been in the works before the FBI figured out who he was and what was happening and interdicted.
1: I mean, when I hear this story, it doesn't sound real. It sounds like a movie, like noir.
6: Yeah, I wish it was a noir fiction. It's the kind of thing that you're always worried about and, you know, you think about in the middle of the night, is my family safe and am I doing all the right things? And you think about that and it's like, oh, that's so far-fetched. That would never happen. But, you know, here it did happen.
1: When I first heard this story, I thought it could be explained simply by the rise of extremist militia groups in America. But the more I learned about FEMA, its secretive origins, its unhinged leadership under Reagan, the more I realized that the agency that was born of the paranoias of the 20th century had been met with paranoia in return. While reporting this series, I spoke to FEMA workers from just about every era of the agency, and I've heard too many stories of threats from conspiracy theorists to chase them all down. But for now, here's one more. A FEMA official from the 90s told me that he'd seen FEMA head James Lee Witt walking around with the U.S. Marshal security detail, but never learned why. After some digging, I discovered that in 1998, Witt was asked to meet with the FBI. An agent told him that a militia group had been selling VHS tapes with his home address and information on his kids and wife. The death threats were credible enough that Witt was told to stop taking public transportation to work early in the morning. These plots against FEMA's leadership foreshadow its current day unraveling. During Hurricane Helene in 2024, conspiracy theories once again led to death threats against the agency's top brass. Months later, when President Donald Trump re-entered office, he and his allies seized on lies about FEMA as justification for slashing its staff and public programs. We now find ourselves in the midst of disaster season, with the threat of deadly wildfires and floods looming, with our emergency management system on life support. Its fate now lies in the hands of Cameron Hamilton, Trump's pick to lead the agency. You can hear my revealing interview with him and more of the wild history that brought us here in the rest of our series. Just search American Emergency, The Movement to Kill FEMA in your podcast app or visit our website onthemedia.org. That's it for this week's show. This series is reported and hosted by me, Michael Loewinger, with additional writing and reporting from
7: me, Eloise Blondio, On the Media's senior producer. Jared Bartman designed the artwork for the series. Our fact checker is Tom Colligan. Original music and mixing from Jared Paul. American Emergency was edited by executive producer Katia Rogers.
1: Special thanks to Samantha Montano and Michael Cohen. 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

0: also Suwon Public Media, KWIT Sioux City 90.3, and KOJI Okoboji 90.7, broadcasting from the campus of Western Iowa Tech Community College. Happy Sunday evening, this is Earl Horlick. For tonight, expect mostly clear skies with an overnight low of 60. For tomorrow, Monday, the start of the work week, a chance of showers in the morning, then becoming sunny in the afternoon with a high around 81. For the extended forecast on Tuesday, showers and a possible thunderstorm with a high near 78. For Wednesday, sunny with a high near 76. And for your Thursday forecast, partly sunny with a high of 77. Coming up at 7 p.m., we have South of the Border, but up next, Latino USA right here on Siouxland Public Media. 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
1: Media and PRX, it's Latino USA. I'm Maria Hinojosa. Today, flipping Texas. Can Texas turn blue? We're going to start first with Tejano superstar Bobby Pulido, a self-described moderate Democrat hoping to court back Latino voters.
2: I'm running as a Democrat for sure. I've always been a Democrat, but I'm not going to message like every other Democrat's been messaging because that doesn't work.
1: And later, Gina Hinojosa, a state rep and the Democratic candidate facing off against Governor Greg Abbott.
3: Every American should care about this race for governor in Texas. There is no race that is more important in 2026. The fate of the union depends on Texas.
1: All this coming up on Latino USA. Stay with us. No te vayas.
4: Live from NPR News in Washington, I'm Janine Herbst. Lawmakers and families of U.S. service members are highlighting living conditions on board the long-deployed carrier USS Abraham Lincoln, which has been at sea continuously for more than 250 days. It will soon be replaced by another ship, the USS George Washington, which is heading to the Middle East. President Trump dismissed concerns last week, saying the deployment hadn't gone on long enough. Maryland Governor Wes Moore served in the 82nd Airborne in Afghanistan.
5: I would have hoped that since he's never been forward deployed, since he's never put on the uniform and sacrifice for this country, that he would have more compassion for the people who are willing to, that he would have more compassion for their family members who are willing to offer their loved ones to this country because they love this country so much.
4: Speaking there on CNN's State of the Union. Meanwhile, U.S. Central Command Admiral Brad Cooper is acknowledging the mental health challenges on that ship after visiting the USS Lincoln yesterday. But he says there are fewer cases than on other ships. This as the U.S.-Iran war is now in its sixth month. U.S. and Canadian trade negotiators have ramped up talks ahead of this week's tariff deadline set by the White House. Dan Karpinchuk has more.
6: Ottawa's Minister of Canada-U.S. Trade, Dominic LeBlanc, and his chief negotiator remained in Washington over the weekend, signaling the intensity of the talks over the next few days. Sticking points remain: the ban by most provinces on American liquor products, Canada's dairy quota system, and Canadian counter-tariffs on U.S. autos. For its part, Canada wants to head off the additional 50% tariffs President Trump has threatened, which are to kick in on Wednesday. It also wants tariffs lowered or eliminated on steel and aluminum, autos, and forestry products. If the talks fail and tariffs are imposed, Canada says it will retaliate. U.S. Trade Representative Jameson Greer says Washington will not tolerate any retaliatory measures. For NPR News, I'm Dan Karpinchuk in Toronto.
4: In Hawaii, Hurricane Lala has been downgraded to a tropical storm, leaving one person dead. Hawaii Public Radio's Bill Dorman reports more than 200,000 customers are out of power.
7: The worst of Tropical Storm Lala has passed beyond Hawaii Island and Maui, and now the storm is lingering over the state's most populous island of Oahu. That's home to Honolulu and roughly 70% of the state's population. As the sun rose over Honolulu Sunday morning, more than 125,000 people on the island remained without electricity. 70-mile-an-hour winds are whipping across Oahu with higher gusts. Streams and rivers around the island are flooding. Roads are littered with tree branches and palm fronds. Authorities are asking people to stay off the roads, calling it a dangerous and life-threatening situation. For NPR News, I'm Bill Dorman in Honolulu.
4: U.S. futures contracts are trading higher at this hour. You're listening to NPR News. Social media is filled with messages promoting testosterone therapy, and the Pentagon recently said it will be screening service members for low levels. But NPR's Will Stone reports doctors say many of the online claims about testosterone don't accurately reflect who really needs the treatment.
8: The symptoms of testosterone deficiency include depressed mood, fatigue, reduced libido, weight gain, and trouble concentrating. Medical guidelines specify that a man should also have two tests showing low levels over time before starting treatment. Dr. Helen Burney, a urologist at Indiana University, says some online marketing around testosterone goes way beyond the evidence.
9: It's not some drug to promise peak performance, this fountain of youth, or this longevity.
8: Testosterone declines with age, though Burney says in younger and middle-aged men, it often relates to obesity, diabetes, sleep apnea, and other medical conditions. The Trump administration is taking steps that could make it easier to prescribe the drug to men with testosterone deficiency. Will Stone, NPR News.
4: At the weekend box office, Spider-Man Brand New Day took the top spot once again with an estimated $70 million in ticket sales. Globally, the film has already passed $2 billion. In second place, The Odyssey with $23 million in its fifth weekend with $1.2 billion globally. In third place, The End of Oak Street with $21 million. That stars Ewan McGregor and Anne Hathaway as suburban parents in 1982, whose neighborhood is mysteriously turned into prehistoric times. 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
0: This is Siouxland Public Media, improving quality of life since 1978. Happy Sunday evening. This is Earl Horlick. For tonight, expect mostly clear skies with an overnight low of 60. And for your Monday forecast, the start of the work week tomorrow, a chance of showers in the morning, then becoming sunny in the afternoon with a high near 81. Coming up at 7 p.m. we have South of the Border, but up next, more from Latino USA.
1: Welcome to Latino USA. I'm Maria Hinojosa. It is around 9 p.m. on a hot Friday night in mid-July. And it's hot because I'm in the Rio Grande Valley in South Texas, in the city of Weslaco, on the U.S.-Mexico border. And I'm here because I'm spending time with Tejano superstar Bobby Pulido.
11: I'm going to go in there and start by singing Hermoso Cariño. Then I will sing Desvelado.
1: But tonight, this singer isn't performing at an arena or a concert hall. He's taking the stage at a local quinceañera, something Bobby Pulido has been doing regularly over the last few months.
11: And then we give her a little gift. We take a picture with the family.
1: Pulido is here for more than music. He wants to share a message with everyone in that room.
11: I'm Bobby Pulido, and I'm running for Congress. Thank you for your support, and God bless you.
1: He's a Democrat looking to flip Texas' 15th congressional district from red to blue. His opponent is incumbent Monica de la Cruz. She was first elected in 2022. Back then, Congresswoman de la Cruz became the first Latina and first Republican to win the seat in more than 100 years. Until then, it had always been held by a Democrat. Now, Pulido wants to flip the seat back. And that's why he's campaigning as much as he can, everywhere he can, even at quinceañeras.
11: It would not have been my idea to do this had my opponent not insulted me and tried to demean me by calling me a quinceañera singer. So she has really turned out to be one of our better strategists.
1: Pulido has now performed at dozens of quinceañeras throughout the 15th district, which is predominantly Latino and working class. It begins on the border, and the district extends all the way up to parts near San Antonio, more than 200 miles away. So how are you feeling as you're getting ready to go on stage?
11: I'm feeling good. We saw an internal poll, and I'm happy. We're in a good place.
1: We see a little sparkle in your eye.
11: Yeah. I've been taking lots of hits. It's been a barrage of hits, and the fact that they're not sticking makes me very happy.
1: Back at the quince, Pulido enters the venue to roaring applause. He sings under the moody blue light that floods the room. The room erupts. He dances a waltz with 15-year-old Emma and spins her around the room in her bright, sparkly dress.
12: Thank you very much.
1: Shortly after, Pulido starts saying his goodbyes. He shakes hands, he gives hugs, and he takes photos. It's another busy night for Pulido. He still has one more quinceañera stop before he can call it a night. But before I leave this quince, I ask Emma's dad, Rolando, why he invited Bobby Pulido to his daughter's quinceañera.
13: For a long time, I think the Rio Grande Valley has been starving for a moderate. We had a big movement here this last cycle. To a lot of the conservative vote that came out. But I think it's not just necessarily that it was our community wanting to move into that direction. I just think they didn't have another option.
1: And that's where, he says, Pulido comes in.
13: He holds a lot of my values and a lot of our community's values. And we're a big community. We fish, we hunt, and we do a lot of sport. And I think that we've lost a lot of that in our Democratic Party, and I'm a Democrat, been a lifelong Democrat, and I just felt that it was time for a moderate movement.
1: He says he wanted his friends and family to see that they have another option in this election.
13: My intention is just to bring awareness to our community and bring awareness to my friends and family that this is who I support and why. I want the conversation to start. I have family members that voted red and that voted for Trump before. We've just stopped talking to each other. You know, and I just think we need to start talking to each other again.
1: So, can a Tejano superstar really flip this congressional seat in South Texas? And what does a moderate Democrat on the border really stand for? For this story, I sit down with Tejano superstar and the Democratic candidate for the 15th Congressional District in Texas, Bobby Pulido. We're going to talk about the issues he thinks are most important to South Texas voters, why he believes Democrats have lost some Latino voters, and why he thinks he's the one that can bring them back. Bobby Pulido, thank you for joining me on Latino USA.
14: My pleasure.
1: Take me back to Bobby Pulido, the kid, growing up in the RGV. What were the politics back then when you were little? Was it undisputedly Democrat?
14: It was. Oh, yes. And things have changed. I think the party really didn't do it any favors by really understanding the Latino culture. I think still to this day, there's a blind spot. I don't think that the party talks enough about economics. My dad was a migrant farm worker. So was his dad. We come from very humble beginnings. Majority of the people here come from nothing. And when you have a party that talks about at least we'll cut your taxes, which is the Republican Party, to a lot of first generation Hispanics that are making money. And I think us as Democrats don't talk enough about economics as we talk about social progress, which social progress is important. But I don't think that we should leave out what do we want to do to help people help themselves and get out of poverty.
1: Is that how you understand the fact that this pretty strongly blue area
14: Yep.
1: then goes in 2022 to Monica de la Cruz, a Republican?
14: Well, there were shenanigans that went on there. They drew the district to get her in.
15: In Texas, these maps have repeatedly gotten lawmakers in trouble over allegations of giving unfair advantages to certain political parties or voting groups.
14: It's still Democrat. Not as much as it used to be. But she would not have won if had they not helped her by drawing the maps.
1: Besides the gerrymandering of that district, what else happened?
14: Democratic Party stopped coming here. They stopped investing here. They took it for granted, and they thought that this place would always stay blue. And I think that there wasn't a message that was of economic. You got to understand, right? Like, now we have people that have wealth. They're doing good for themselves. And they look at one party is viewed as the party of the rich, and the other party is viewed as the party of the poor. And I'm here to tell you, don't treat us like we're poor. We don't think we're poor. We think we're broke. Because we know that next tomorrow we're going to make it. At least that's what we believe. And we don't like to be marginalized. And people want to be associated with the winner. And they want to be associated with success. And that's what the Republican Party has done. Even if they're driving the whole country in the gutter, which is exactly what they're doing.
3: I'm really fascinated by what you just said. Latinos in the RGV, we know we're broke, but don't tell us we're poor.
14: We're very proud. We don't accept our poverty. We fight for it to get out of it. That's in our DNA. Yeah.
3: And you felt like the Democratic Party in the past was like, oh, you're poor. We need to take care of you.
14: Yeah, of course.
3: And your message is?
14: I want to want a hope, aspiration, opportunity, the dignity of work. That's what made us. That's who we are. Hardworking people here, man. And I want to tell that story.
3: And your campaign, your message is not Team Red, not Team Blue, Team You.
14: Yes.
3: Well, why not be Team Blue, though?
14: The sentiment here is that people's loyalties lie to their party and not to the people. And I can tell you there's a lot of disappointment right now with disillusionment with both parties. I'm running as a Democrat for sure. I've always been a Democrat, but I'm not going to message like every other Democrat's been messaging because that doesn't work.
3: And what do you think that messaging would be that would make you essentially clueless in this community?
14: If I tried to defend the indefensible, let's start with that. I think Biden's border policy was a failure and it hurt us big time here. Took him years to sign an executive order on the border.
16: Today, I'm announcing actions to bar migrants who cross our southern border unlawfully from receiving asylum. Migrants will be restricted from receiving asylum at our southern border unless they seek it after entering through an established lawful process.
14: The asylum process was a big problem. I got to see these tent cities across the border. And there was a lot of people, especially Border Patrol agents and law enforcement, that felt that it was just ignored. I think that was a huge frustration down here. And people want honesty. Each party is always defending why they did it. And they're telling you, no, you're wrong. Let me explain to you why you're wrong. And that's what MAGA's doing right now, right? Oh, no, the economy's great. What war? There's no war. People are sick and tired of that. They want to hear a politician say, you know what? You're right. That was a mistake. And we're going to fix it. And here's what we're going to do to get it better.
3: I'm stuck on the part where these are people who were applying for asylum.
14: Yes.
3: Are you saying it just needed to be
14: reformed? Now, I'll criticize anybody, right? Trump killed a really good bill that Senator James Lankford had actually proposed that would have had more immigration judges to speed those cases up. But he killed it because of politics, right? So I'm not going to sit here and just criticize my own team. I think we made a mistake.
3: And your border policy, your policies on refugees, you believe it should look like what?
14: Ideally, that we would have it either in their own country where they file for asylum, or they file for asylum in a Central American country that's willing to cooperate with us. And instead of paying a cartel, you can pay into this great country. I want immigrants in here. I do. I want them to be able to live that American dream. We need immigration reform. I feel like the immigrant has been used as a pawn to try to scare people or use them to say, like, everybody's welcome, right? It's impossible to say, hey, everybody come in. I don't think it's a logical thing. So there has to be a balance.
3: Coming up on Latino USA, I continue my conversation with congressional candidate Bobby Pulido, more on where he stands on key issues and what exactly it means to be a moderate Democrat in South Texas. Stay with us. No te vayas.

0: 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And Lamb Theater is kicking off its brand new season with Dear Jack, Dear Louise, running August 21st through the 30th. This heartwarming story follows the real-life courtship of playwright Ken Ludwig's parents during World War II. Evening shows are at 7 p.m. with a 1:30 matinee on Sundays, all at Klinger Neal Theater at Morningside University. Coming up at 7, we have South of the Border, but up next, more from Latino USA right here on Siouxland Public Media.
1: It's Latino USA. I'm Maria Hinojosa. We're back with the Democratic candidate for the 15th Congressional District in Texas, Bobby Pulido. So, can we do a couple of quick speed round on some big issues that matter to voters?
2: Yeah.
1: So, you talk about the economy. A lot of people in the Democratic Party, the more progressive wing, is saying that there needs to be higher taxes on billionaires. You agree?
2: Agree.
1: Do you believe that abortion should be legal in the state of Texas?
2: Legal.
1: Accessible.
2: If it's needed for somebody, I do not want a woman dying of sepsis. Yes. And mind you, I don't believe in abortion personally. It's not something I believe in. But I don't believe in forcing my opinions and my beliefs on other people. Everybody has their own reality.
1: A woman in Texas,
2: and for their doctor,
1: South Texas, should have the legal right. With her doctor,
2: yes.
1: To an abortion. Can we talk about Israel and Gaza?
2: Yeah.
1: Can you tell us where you stand on the issue of Gaza and what's been happening there?
2: I'm just disappointed that it hasn't been able to get resolved. I don't like to be a flamethrower. There's a lot of words that you can throw around back and forth that are very inflammatory, and I choose not to get into that rhetoric.
1: Are you saying you won't label what happened in Gaza a genocide?
2: I don't like anything this labels, right? I don't.
1: But the United Nations labeled.
2: That's fine. The United Nations can do what the United Nations does. But I think, listen, this has been something that I think historically been a big issue. And there's a lot of moving parts right now. I'm not privy to all the information that a congressman is. I'm an outsider. And I want peace. That's all I can tell you.
1: Would you vote for an arms embargo against Israel?
2: I just told you I don't have, I'm not privy to all the information. Congressmen have access to information that I don't. And I think that would allow them to make a better decision on it.
1: Let's talk about the Democratic Party for a second. One of the things that the Republican Party or that MAGA has done is that it's been able to define itself in three words, right? Build a wall. Two words, mass deportation.
2: Yeah.
1: What would you like the slogan for the Democrats to be? If Bobby Pulido has a chance to say, here's what we stand for.
2: Se vale soñar.
1: Ooh, se vale soñar in Spanish.
2: It's okay to dream. When you stop dreaming, then you have no motivation to live in life. And I think we got to get back to that. It really puts a lot of things into place to help you advance what you want to do.
1: In the Democratic Party now, because you are a member of the Democratic Party, right?
2: Yes.
1: There is a battle between the more moderates like Hakeem Jeffries or yourself, and the more progressives like AOC, for example.
2: Mm.
1: So where do you see the heart of the Democratic Party?
2: I think it just depends on the issue, Maria. I know it doesn't sound sexy to say like I'm not a socialist, right? I don't think that our capitalism that we have it as the way it is right now has been working properly. When the airlines have problems, we bail them out. When the car companies have problems, we bail them out. When the actual real people have problems, nobody bails the actual person out, right? So that's not working. And I understand the resentment. Does that mean that I think we need to throw everything away and go scorched earth? No. I'm a blue dog Democrat that's willing to work with progressives on certain issues that I agree with.
1: What is your definition of a blue dog Democrat?
2: I mean, culturally conservative in many ways. I believe in balanced budgets. I don't believe in weapon bans.
1: You don't believe in weapon bans?
2: No.
1: Not even for the AR-15, for example?
2: I do not.
1: Do you believe in an age limit for access?
2: I would be willing to look at that, but I don't believe in banning.
1: So even in the state of Texas, where Uvalde happened, you're not prepared to say the age for legal purchase of an assault rifle
2: should be... I didn't tell you about
1: be...
2: the age. I said a ban.
1: But...
2: So if you were to tell me, if they said, okay, we're going to ban assault weapons, I would not vote for that.
1: But if they say we're going to make it so that you have to be 21 in order to buy...
2: I'm not opposed to an age limit.
1: Okay. Why are you so adamant on, like, no banning? I mean, an assault, if you're...
2: You see, you're trying...
1: No, I'm actually not even trying to be political. It's just... I mean, I'm not a gun person, but...
2: Right, because you're from New York.
1: Right.
2: Right.
1: But having covered Uvalde...
2: Yes.
1: Right?
2: And I'll ask you this. Even after Uvalde, they elect Republicans there.
1: 100%.
2: That affected their community, Maria.
1: Oh, yeah.
2: Okay. If their own community, if that doesn't move the needle, then maybe the disconnected people are the ones that aren't from there. How about that? Because I think that's the thing about rural people. We're tired of... people from the big city coming and telling us how we should do things.
1: Ooh, that was like low.
2: The point is you don't know what it's like to live here. I do. And I'm a father. And I had a scare with my son. He was in high school and I got a false alarm. And it's the worst feeling I've ever had.
1: And so still you're not prepared to say we need
2: a ban is not going to work. I think the way we purchase weapons... it's broken. Everybody keeps talking about, are you for more background checks? And you're going to go, yes, of course. And I'm going to tell you that a majority of these people that commit these atrocities don't have a record. And that background check isn't ever going to identify that Uvalde shooter. So we need to work our way backward and go like, okay, what would have worked? And what common denominator is happening with all these cases? And how can you go back to fix it? And I do have a plan. I'm not going to talk about it yet, but I do have a plan.
1: Let's talk a little bit about the killing of Lorenzo Salgado Araujo in Houston.
2: Yeah.
3: He was a 52-year-old Mexican father of three U.S. citizen sons, lived in the United States for nearly 35 years, worked in construction.
1: A few days later, the killing of Johann Sebastian Duran Guerrero in Maine.
4: Outrage is growing across the country after another person was shot and killed by an ICE agent.
1: It could have happened here.
2: Absolutely.
1: So your reaction to the killings and...
2: I'm appalled. What do you expect? They give them quotas, right? They don't care how they give them.
1: Do you think ICE should be abolished?
2: In its current form? Yes. Do you have to have some type of deportation force to go find bad actors and remove them from society? Yes, absolutely.
1: So what's going on for you, Bobby, as you watch what's happening in Congress, where... ICE has received billions upon billions upon billions of dollars. If you were in Congress, would you be voting for those dollars
2: vote
1: for ICE?
2: Vote against it.
1: You'd vote against it?
2: Yes.
1: Do you think that this has been a clean race or a dirty race?
2: Oh, dirty. Very dirty.
1: What do you mean?
2: I knew that they were going to hit me. I didn't think it would be the way it's done. It's kind of amusing.
1: Tell us about, because your opponent, Monica de la Cruz, has come at you pretty intensely.
2: Of course.
5: This is a man who even members of his own party have condemned for denigrating the bodies of women.
2: Because she's afraid she's going to lose.
1: Is that how you see it?
2: Oh, yes. Absolutely.
1: I mean, the attacks on your character, that you're misogynistic.
2: Oh, yeah.
1: That you...
2: All of those things. Where do those things originate?
1: They would say they originate from your own record, past tweets, people that you've hung out with.
2: Yeah. There's a lot to unpack there, right? They have an infrastructure. I've always said Republicans can make Mother Teresa look bad if you give them enough time. Because they have a smear machine. And they're all the tabloids, right? Fox News Digital, New York Post, Daily Caller. There's a lot of material on me, Maria. I've been around. I've been an open book for 30 years. I never had a scandal as a musician, ever. Those tweets have always been there.
1: What do you think about those tweets now?
2: I regret some of them. I wasn't thinking about running 12 years ago.
1: And so now when you look at that and you're
2: I cringe, of course. It's
1: you're like, I'm
2: context.
1: Just making a joke about a woman's body or I'm
2: that
1: just.
2: That was bad. I regret that one. There's some that I've said I regret. I do. I wish I could have them back. Yeah. And I'm embarrassed by it.
1: Are these the moments when you're like, why did I do this?
2: I'm never regretting that. Win or lose. I'm in it. I made the decision and I'm not doubting any of that. I knew that that was going to probably be something that would come out.
1: But you don't regret jumping into the race?
2: Hell no.
1: If you win, you're going to be one of 435 members
2: right.
1: of Congress.
2: That's right.
1: It seems like you're running because you want to make your reality visible. In other words, to make the people of the Rio Grande Valley and their issues visible.
2: Bingo. I want to make them visible because we've been too invisible right now. When I go other places and I go up north and I tell people I'm from the Rio Grande Valley, where's that? I feel like nobody's seeing us. Nobody gets us. I want them to know exactly where we are and who we are.
1: And if you were writing a song about your campaign, what would that song be?
2: I have a song already that I wrote a long time ago called Algún Día.
1: So that's your campaign song?
2: Yeah. And it ends with Se Vale Soñar. Algún día voy a comprarme mi carrito de mis sueños. Voy a comprarme esa casa que deseo. Y que me sobre más dinero para ayudar a los demás. That right there is the world that I want my kids to live in. I want my kids to buy their house of the dreams, their car of the dreams, and have a little money left over to help other people. Se vale soñar.
1: How are you feeling about the race, Bobby?
2: I could never let myself be overconfident. I'll just tell you that we have a great shot at winning. And we're going to shock the world. I think we're going up and down the district. We're talking to a lot of people. And you'd be surprised how many Republican voters are voting for me. A lot. And I feel very confident that we can prevail. But I'm always running like I'm from behind. And I am busting my ass, and I'm trying to get in front of as many people as I can. And it's hard, but if you want to go help people, that's what it takes.
1: Bobby Pulido, thank you for joining me on Latino USA.
2: You're welcome.
1: That was Bobby Pulido running for Congress in the 15th Congressional District in Texas. We've reached out to his Republican opponent, incumbent Congresswoman Monica de la Cruz, for a future interview. Now we're going to keep looking at Texas politics and the candidates hoping to change the DNA of that state. So let's zoom out a bit and look now at the race for governor. I am standing on the side of a lone rural road. There's rolling flatlands all around me. I'm actually in the outskirts of the city of Amarillo in the Texas Panhandle.
6: Tap and have water, we should be able to trust.
1: The voice you hear in the background belongs to Gina Hinojosa, no relation. She's been in the Texas State House of Representatives since 2017. Hinojosa is standing on a patch of gravel near the road, speaking with locals and the media about a massive data center that's being constructed just feet from where we are.
6: This is a 5 miles by 5 miles largest potential data center in the whole world.
1: This is Project Matador.
7: Project Matador is a facility that would feature 4 nuclear reactors, a natural gas electricity plant, solar panels, and super data processing computers.
1: Hinojosa is here to hear from locals who are concerned about Project Matador and other data centers like it that are popping up all across the state of Texas. Like this woman who's from around the area.
8: I feel like this area is being grossly taken advantage of. The people here are extremely nice and considerate, and these are not local companies. They do not respect the area. And people are expected to just sit back and say, okay, thank you. We'll just wait. And I think now you've seen the boiling point.
1: Hinojosa listens carefully before she responds. Lately, she's been traveling all across the state to hear from constituents about these and other concerns. Their opinions matter more than ever because Hinojosa is no longer just a state representative. She is now the Democratic nominee for governor in the state of Texas. And soon, if elected, she could have a lot more say in whether projects like data centers actually go through.
6: This is state land being subsidized by the taxpayer in a big, big way, with no information about water usage, with no information about the strain it's going to have on their grid and electricity prices.
1: Yes. You're saying I want to be a different kind of Texas governor.
6: We need a governor who is working for the people of Texas and not the moneyed special interests. That is the problem we have after 12 years of Greg Abbott, 30 years of one-party rule. It's that saying, power corrupts absolutely. And that is the sad reality we are facing here in Texas. And so people on their own, independently, are learning about what's happening, showing up to push back up against these big, giant, global corporations.
1: Hinojosa is referring to the data centers run by tech giants and billionaires that are popping up all over the nation, accused of contributing to noise pollution, increasing electricity bills, straining power grids, and consuming millions of gallons of water. Texas is one of the top states with the most data centers in the nation, with more under construction, despite unanswered concerns and public opposition. Hinojosa says she, too, is fighting back. Her gubernatorial campaign slogan is No Te Dejes, which roughly translates to Don't Let Yourself Get Pushed Around.
6: My grandmother used to tell me all the time, No Te Dejes. And I'm from the Rio Grande Valley, down in South Texas, on the border with Mexico. And she would tell me, almost as a regaña, like a scolding, Gina, no te dejes. Why am I doing this? Why am I running for governor of Texas? I never meant to do this. And I thought about how my grandmother taught me. It's that lesson that I believe is passed down in our culture from women to women, from grandmothers and mothers to daughters.
1: But can Texas elect a Democratic governor? The last person to pull that off was Governor Ann Richards in 1990, more than 30 years ago. And even if Gina Hinojosa were to be elected, how does she think she can govern as a Democrat in a state where Republicans hold the majority in the state legislature? For this interview, I sit down with State Representative Gina Hinojosa, the Latina Democrat running for governor in Texas against Republican incumbent Greg Abbott. We're going to talk about issues like education, water, and access to abortion, why she believes she can turn historically Republican Texas blue, and why this race will have national consequences. Gina Hinojosa, thank you so much for joining me on Latino USA.
9: It's my pleasure.
1: So why should people who are not from Texas be paying attention to your campaign and to the issues that you're talking about that are very much Texas-based?
9: So every American should care about this race for governor in Texas. There is no race that is more important in 2026. After the U.S. Supreme Court decision a few months ago that gutted the Voting Rights Act,
10: the Supreme Court ruled that a state's district map makers must prove that they intentionally drew districts to dilute the voting power of a racial minority.
11: With the ruling, law experts say that it could open the door for legislators to redraw congressional maps in southern states along party lines, like what we've seen in Texas.
12: And the communities, I think, that could be most impacted here are communities where you see a large population of Black and Latino voters.
9: Republicans in Texas have said they are going to come back next year and redistrict our congressional seats, our state seats, because now there are no rules. When that happens, they will maximize their power by drawing rigged maps. We will lose five Democrats in Congress. In 2.5 years, the next census comes out. The Brennan Center predicts we will gain 4 to 5 more congressional seats in Texas because Texas is growing faster than the blue states. When that happens, that's another 4 to 5 seats Republicans will control if we don't flip before the end of the decade. All that to say, we have 2.5 years where there are going to be 10 seats in Congress that will be off the map for Democrats if Republicans and Greg Abbott are in charge of redrawing those maps. There cannot be Democratic control of Congress with 10 seats off the map. Texas becomes too big at that point. We need a governor who will veto rigged maps next year when they come and try to take 5 congressional seats. Because those congressional seats equate to electoral votes, there also is no control of the White House without Texas at the end of the decade. The fate of the union depends on Texas.
1: The fate of the entire union.
9: The fate of the union depends on Texas right now. I challenge your listeners to Google a United States map of congressional seats and look to see how large Texas looms in that math, and that is getting bigger. And let me say this. I don't want it rigged for Democrats either.
1: So you're running for governor. Is this what your American dream was?
9: No, I never wanted to run for anything. I'm the daughter of a politician, and I did not like being the daughter of a politician. I have huge respect and love for my father, but it was not the life I wanted for myself and my own family.
1: Because
9: I wanted a more private life. My dad belonged to everybody. I wanted him to belong to our family. And so before I got married, I made my husband promise to never run for office. 30 years ago, when we were dating, I made him promise never to run for office before we got married.
1: But he didn't make you promise.
9: No, but it was not within my world of imagination to think that I would run for office. I ended up running for office originally because my son's school was going to be shut down, along with other schools in Central Austin. I got mad and I ran for the school board because I knew politics. And as a mad mom, I decided to do something about what was happening to my family. I got elected to the school board. We saved those neighborhood schools. And it was that fight for public schools that took me to the Texas House, where I've been fighting against Greg Abbott's corrupt agenda for our schools and for our state. And it was that fight that taught me the power of community, the power of everyday people when we come together and we say no and we fight for what we believe in.
1: Recently, the Texas State Board of Education voted to include Bible stories in the required reading of public schools. Where do you stand on that?
9: So I believe in the separation of church and state. I sit on the Public Education Committee in the Texas House. The original bill that created this curriculum was not a bill on Christian nationalism. It was a billion-dollar vendor bill that nobody wanted. MAGA mom showed up to testify against it. It was not until there was this big public backlash against this big vendor bill to Greg Abbott's donors that they sprinkled in Christian nationalism, Bible verses, to make it a culture war. That's what Greg Abbott, our governor of 12 years, is masterful at. He is masterful at pointing to our social, cultural differences, making them the fight, when at the same time, there are over 150 school districts operating at 4 days a week because they cannot afford to operate at 5 days a week in Texas.
1: So you're saying the Bible stuff is all to distract the fact that in reality, the situation for Texas public schools is that they're barely able to function.
9: Right. There is a crisis in Texas public schools that people aren't seeing because we're fighting these culture wars. But I don't want us to miss the importance of how we are all impacted by this moving away of public dollars from our neighborhood schools into privatization, because it is hurting all of our kids, all 5.5 million school children in Texas.
1: Coming up on Latino USA, I continue my conversation with Texas gubernatorial candidate Gina Hinojosa. We're going to talk about water scarcity, abortion, and why she believes she has a chance of winning in deep red Texas. Stay with us. No te vayas.
0: 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Happy Sunday evening. This is Earl Horlick. Now on view at the Sioux City Public Museum, Sioux City and the U.S. at 250. Sioux City's history intersects with several major themes in American history in interesting and often unexpected ways. The Sioux City Public Museum will examine these connections through photographs and through artifacts. The exhibit traces the region's transformation from native homeland to frontier settlement to industrial powerhouse and into a diverse modern community. You can find more information by going to siouxcitymuseum.org. Coming up at 7 p.m., we have South of the Border, but up next, more from Latino USA right here on Siouxland Public Media. Hey, make a great evening.
1: It's Latino USA. I'm Maria Hinojosa. Today I'm speaking with Gina Hinojosa, who's running for governor of Texas as a Democrat against Republican incumbent Greg Abbott. Let's get back to our conversation about some of the main issues on Texans' radars.
13: Right now we're doing this interview in the middle of the summer. It is hot, and a lot of people think that this is normal to have these kinds of climate change issues. How important is the issue of water in your campaign for governor in the state of Texas?
14: Water is a big concern for many Texans for a good reason. We have the first major American city to potentially run out of water in Corpus Christi.
15: That shortage could also ripple through the state's energy economy because Corpus Christi is one of the nation's largest petroleum export hubs.
14: I was spending some days there a couple of months ago with the people there who have had to become water experts. There is enough water in the city of Corpus Christi for the people to drink and live, but industry guzzles two-thirds of the water there. And one example is a Saudi plastics plant that is being subsidized by taxpayers.

0: these data centers to reveal to the state how much water they're consuming. And most of the data centers have not complied and nothing is being done about it. Because these data centers are moving in so fast, there is big concern about how much water they're going to use, how much electricity they're going to use. And especially when we see what is happening in Corpus Christi, where there are no checks and balances on industry when it comes to this basic resource that we need to live, and that's water.
1: We're sitting just a few miles from where they're planning on building the largest data center in the country. How sustainable is this? And as a governor, would you come in and do what New York State Governor Kathy Hochul has just done?
2: New York Governor Kathy Hochul is issuing an executive order enacting the nation's first statewide moratorium on data centers. The order pauses construction of the largest data centers for 1 year while the state comes up with a regulatory framework.
0: I'm in Amarillo right now to hear stories from people so that we can roll out a data center policy that is reflective of their concerns. I will say that things are so backwards in Texas. When it comes to data centers, we have no rules. I don't know what is happening in New York, right? Because I'm focused on Texas. I will say in Texas, this is what it looks like right now. These data centers are being built with taxpayer subsidies. They are guzzling up all the water and the electricity, no regulations on that, to create a product in AI that we are all told will take all of our jobs. But I will say that there's a lot that needs to be done because there are no rules right now. And what I heard from very reasonable people today and yesterday is just a desire for some basics. When I asked people who had been impacted in this small Texas town by a data center, what they would want now, I got a response of a traffic light would be good. What a simple, reasonable request when now they're inundated with traffic. They've had now fatalities in this community, traffic fatalities, right? People aren't asking for a lot. People are being reasonable. But people in Texas are being taken advantage of.
1: But you won't go as far as to say, I would ban data centers from the state of Texas. Not now.
0: I will say if they continue as they are right now, yes, this or a ban, they need to be banned. This is not working for anybody.
1: It is a reality that you cannot get an abortion in the state of Texas. Women have had to leave your state every single day to try to get a legal abortion. What's your position on how you approach this?
0: Women are dying in Texas right now because they cannot get the medical care they need. On top of a ban, there is a criminal penalty of 99 years in prison for a doctor who performs an abortion because the doctor believes in their best professional medical judgment that it is to save the life of a woman, and they are second-guessed by politicians. The result is that doctors are afraid to touch pregnant women in Texas, and women are dying. That's how extreme things are in Texas. I believe that it is not the government's place to decide these things. I believe that women and families should make decisions about terminating a pregnancy. This is a healthcare decision, but it's going to take more than a governor's race to get us there. Where I think we can get in the immediate future is doing away with that 99-year criminal penalty for doctors. I think our first priority needs to be to save women's lives. Because women are getting pregnant in Texas and very fearful. An experience that should be joyful is now one where women feel a lack of control over their health care. And that's wrong. And it's dangerous.
1: One of Hinojosa's most recent campaign proposals is to give every Texas household a one-time check of $1,500 from the state's rainy day fund.
0: It is not a normal proposal, but it is not normal times. I strongly

0: believe are in a time when government is working against us in this state. We're paying into it. And also, it is a time when we have the most people who are disconnected from their electricity of any other state, despite the fact that Texas is a energy powerhouse. They are disconnected because they cannot afford to pay their bills. We have the most uninsured of any state, despite the fact that we are a world economic powerhouse. We have the most uninsured children of any state. We have to be able to do something to provide relief. Do you know we were in Cyprus outside of Houston? There is a suburban community there. We went to visit the plasma center because it is now the place where people go several times a week as a second job. These are people who work full time and then they go as a second job to be able to just pay their bills. When I was a little girl, I was told to believe in the American dream. That if you worked a full time job, if you worked hard, you could have a good life. You could own your own home. You could pay your bills. You could go on vacation once in a while. You could put food on the table. You could retire with dignity. You could afford to have kids. I can't tell you the amount of young people who tell me they can't afford to have kids, right? That American dream is not a reality for too many working Texans. And that has to be what we fight for.
1: Your tagline is No te dejes. You learned that from your Spanish-speaking grandma. I'm just wondering about your Latina-ness in this campaign. And if you're just like, yes, I am a Latina, no me dejo, no te dejes, and actually being very specific about getting Latina voters to come out and vote.
0: I will say, yes, we are very focused on the Latino vote in this campaign. I launched in the Rio Grande Valley in Brownsville, Texas, where I grew up. But I don't know how to be any other way than who I am. I grew up in the Rio Grande Valley. It was the dominant culture I grew up in. Even if you weren't Latino, you partook in the Latino culture. So in that sense, I don't see my run as being anything other than I am a Texan. It's as natural to me that a Latino would run for governor as anybody else, because why wouldn't we? That's who we are as a state. And my tagline is No te dejes, because that's how I was raised. Somebody said, well, you know, people want politicians who are authentic. I don't know any other way to be, right? I am a person who is Latina, and am I proud of it? Yes, absolutely.
1: You think you can win?
0: I wouldn't be running if I didn't. I'm a mother. I still have a son at home. It is not easy for me to spend a year of my life away from my family, away from home. People are fighting this fight for our future because of our kids. A lot of parents in this fight. We have to win this fight. So yes, I wouldn't be running if I didn't think I could win. I am running to win.
1: You have a lot of plans for becoming governor, but how can you actually govern in a state that is very red, where many things have already been signed into law? What is your actual plan to be able to govern when you have so much opposition that already exists in your state?
0: I'm running on an agenda and a plan that is a populist plan. It is a popular plan. So the American Dream agenda, save Texas schools, put money in your pocket. That's it. That is the entirety of my agenda. Save Texas schools by wiping clean all the corrupt vendor contracts and using that money to pay our teachers to be amongst the highest paid in the nation. Again, I described how Texans are struggling in a big way. We are in a state where government has become so extremely corrupt that it cannot be trusted, and we need a clean slate and fresh start. And until we have that fresh start, the most immediate thing we can do is save Texas schools and put money in your pocket.
1: And you're convinced that as a governor, you'll be able to move the dial on that.
0: I have heard from no Republican legislator against either of those proposals.
1: Gina Hinojosa, thank you for joining me on Latino USA.
0: Thank you, Maria.
1: was Gina Hinojosa, the Latina Democratic nominee running for governor in Texas. We've reached out to her Republican opponent, incumbent Governor Greg Abbott, for a future interview. These stories are part of our democracy and election coverage, the Latino Factor, how we vote.

0: That's it for today. Today's show was the work of Reynaldo Leaños Jr. and Julieta Martinelli. Fernanda Echavarri is our managing editor. Nancy Trujillo is our production manager. Our engineers are Stephanie LeBeau, Julia Caruso, and JJ Carubin. The Latino USA team also includes Roxana Aguirre, Rebecca Ibarra, and Glorimar Marquez. Benny Lay Ramirez and I are executive producers. I'm your host, Maria Hinojosa. 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Chao.
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